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0: This one says, we had just been married for 6 months. My husband and I are both 20. I found out that my parents were divorcing. They were planning to abandon my 14-year-old brother. Mm-hmm. But without hesitation, my new husband said, well, he's coming to live with us. Today, my brother graduates from college with honors. My husband's willingness to raise someone he barely knew, well, that gives me hope.
1: That's good. Here's Legacy 5 and Soul Pilot.

0: Guys, it's toy time. Think outside yourself and...
1: Take whatever you have and give it away.
0: Well, it was a very cold, rainy fall day, and I was riding the bus on the way home from work. As I got on, I noticed a sight you seldom see. There was a man in the seat across the aisle who was barefooted. As we rode, my mind was racing as to what action I should take, so suddenly I found myself beginning to remove my shoes and socks, and I reached across the aisle and said, "Sir, I'd like to give these to you as a gift. I live close by and can easily walk to my house." Well, the other passengers on the bus started staring in disbelief at what I had done, but it was the right thing to do. The bus driver told the story to the media, but I declined to be identified as I wanted my charitable act to remain anonymous. It was such a wonderful moment in my life to see such an obvious need and then just give it away.
1: Be

0: And what a way to live, to try to find out all the different ways you can give it away. Todd, you're a good example of that. You are a giver.
1: Oh, bless you. I love giving.
0: Yeah. And again, here he is, Wintley Phipps, singing Until Then. And I love Wintley and the wonderful ministry that he does with the children of prisoners.
2: Yeah, talk about a giver.
0: You talk about a giver. This man is a giver. Yeah.

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1: Two housekeeping things I need to take care of. 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
0: Oh, my.
1: And also...
2: Oh, Lord, help us.
1: If you write them, I'll read them, okay?
0: Yeah.
1: And one more announcement. The Low Self-Esteem Support Group will meet Thursday at 7 p.m. Please use the back door.
0: And when you come through the back door, shut the door.
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2: The Apostle Paul was steamed. Yes, I know he's an apostle, I know he's a minister, all meek and mild and a gentleman and kind and all those good things, and ministers are supposed to be that way. But don't kid yourself. The Apostle Paul got steamed. You can only take so much nitpicking, so much, you know, scratching around your background, so many people trying to find fault with everything you do, that after a while, it begins to wear a little thin. And it finally wore thin on Paul. The fact of the matter is that a lot of us would think, we like to think that Christian people and churches and all that, well, they're just full of gentle, perfect people who

is, and he claims to be an apostle, but he wasn't one of the original guys, and it just goes on and on and on. In 2 Corinthians chapter 11, verse 18, Paul says, you know, seeing that everybody around here is going to glory after the flesh, I guess I will too. In other words, everybody's bragging on who they are and where they came from physically, you know, what their credentials are. So I guess I might as well talk about it too. Because you suffer fools gladly, seeing you yourselves are wise. Oh, boy, this just drips with sarcasm. You suffer fools gladly. You're willing to put up with these people. You're happy to see the fools come in. Because after all, you are so wise, you know everything. For you permit it if a man would bring you into bondage. You'd permit it if a man devoured you. You'd stand for it if a man would take things from you. If a man exalt himself, he could walk up. These people would walk up and slap you on the face, and you'd take it. I speak as concerning reproach, as though we had been weak. However, whereinsoever anybody else is assertive, I'm going to speak foolishly here. Well, I'm going to be assertive too. Are they Hebrews? So am I. Are they Israelites? So am I. Are they the seed of Abraham? So am I. So what are we talking about here, people? These people have come in and are claiming some sort of superiority because they are Hebrews, Israelites, and the seed of Abraham. Paul says, big deal. So am I. Are they ministers of Christ? I speak as a fool. He keeps reminding this. I speak foolishly. I speak as a fool. What he is doing with this, he is saying, look, I do not honestly want to, nor feel it's wise for me, to compare myself with these people. And I don't like the idea of having to present credentials. I don't like the idea of having to tell people what I have done. I don't like any of this stuff. But I've got to do it, I guess. I just want you to know, I understand it's a bunch of foolishness. Are they ministers of Christ? Well, I am more. In labors, more abundant. I've worked harder than any of them. And I think the Corinthians, in listening to this letter being read, were probably cringing a bit at this time because they knew that Paul had worked harder than any of them. In stripes, above measure. Do you know what he means by that? He means being taken over to a post, strapped up by his wrists, and then having somebody stand back with a cat of nine tails and lay stripes across his back. What do you mean above measure? Well, the measure in Jewish law was 40 stripes. The law of God, in the written law of the Old Testament, says you can whip a man, you can administer corporal punishment, but you can't hit him more than 40 times. That seems like a lot to me, but that's what the Bible said you could do. He said in stripes above measure. He'd been whipped beyond that. Who did that? Gentiles, of course. He'd been in prison more often than any of them. He'd faced death more times than any of them. Oh, and by the way, he says, of the Jews, five times I received 40 stripes, save one. The Jews, you see, were very careful about this. Since the law said you couldn't give a man more than 40, well, they subtracted one just to be sure in case they miscounted somewhere along the line that they didn't go over and give a guy 41 stripes. Well, poor Paul had been through that several times. Can you imagine what his body must have looked like? For Paul, when he stripped down to take a bath, if someone had looked at him and seen his back, his buttocks, his legs, where he had been whipped and beaten, the scars must have been awesome to behold. Three times, he said, I was beaten with rods. He was caned, in other words. Somebody took a long cane and beat him with it. Now, I don't know exactly how that worked back then, but I remember when a boy was whipped pretty bad with caning in Singapore not long ago, he had to be hospitalized after, what was it, some five strokes with the rod? Once, he said, I was stoned. Yeah, that was up in Asia Minor when they dragged him out of the city and stoned him, and they thought they'd killed him. He went off and left him for dead. He dragged himself out from under the rocks and staggered off to the next town and preached the same gospel that got him nearly killed before. He said, I've been shipwrecked three times. On one occasion, I spent 24 hours, a whole night and a whole day, hanging onto a bit of wreckage, bobbing around the Mediterranean. Kind of tough, isn't it? You think about being a minister in those days and with the responsibilities of travel that he went through. I tell you, I'm so ashamed of myself because it hasn't been that long ago when I was talking to some people. I said, well, how would your trip go? I'd flown out to

0: Phoenix or Los Angeles or someplace and was meeting with friends. And they said, well, how'd your trip go? And I said, oh, I get so tired of these airplanes. You know, they don't serve you food anymore. They give you a sack lunch as you walk on the plane. And we didn't have time to run by someplace and pick up something. And so we all we had was their miserable sack lunch and with some potato chips and a stale cookie and a cold sandwich. And I was complaining a lot about it. And I was complaining about the seats. I'm 6 feet three and a big, big guy. And I can't get comfortable on an airplane. It was really tough. I mean, it was so hard on me. The travel is just really eating me up, folks. And then I read this. A man who suffered shipwreck three times. And I want to tell you something. Traveling by sea in those days, in those ships, was shipwreck enough for me. Much less having the boat founder on a reef, being in the water, and a night and a day out there in the sea. No, my trip was just fine, thank you. And it's okay if they don't serve me any food at all. I'll make out somehow, and we'll get by. I just really blush, I really do, to think of how I have complained in my lifetime of the hardships of serving Jesus Christ, when as far as comparison to Paul is concerned, I've done the whole thing in the lap of luxury. And so I guess all of us guys who serve Christ in the modern world ought to just shut up. Now, that's not true of people who serve Christ in the Sudan or in China or in some other places like that, because these people do so in peril of their lives. Christians have been sold on the auction block in places around the world this year. Christians are being imprisoned because they're Christians someplace around the world this year. People are losing their lives someplace around the world because they're Christians this year. So let us fall on our knees and be thankful. And let us be grateful that God has allowed us to serve him in some degree of comfort and warmth and well-fed and all the things that go with it. I think we ought to be ashamed of ourselves. Anytime we in this country, in the Western world, frankly, probably anybody that's hearing my voice on this program, we ought to be ashamed of our complaints and our little things that we don't think went the way we wanted them to. Paul said, in journeyings often. He spent half his life on the road in one way or another. It's really unusual for Paul to spend as much as 18 months in one location. Usually, it was just a matter of weeks, and he was on the road again. And being on the road, in his case, meant walking. Or maybe, by sea, in danger of his life every day. When we're on the land, he said, we were in peril of robbers. When we were on the sea, we were in peril of shipwreck. I was in peril by my own countrymen. I was in peril by the heathen. I was in peril in the city. I was in peril in the wilderness, in the desert. I was in peril in the sea. I was in peril among false brethren, in weariness and painfulness and watchings often, in hunger and thirst and fastings often, in cold and nakedness. Well, I think that Paul pretty well proved in his life and with his work where his heart was, don't you? And maybe if you don't want to take his word for it, that's okay, because he wouldn't care that much about that, I don't think. I think what Paul is saying here is, whatever you may think about me, I know where I've gone, I know what I've done, and I know before God that I have proved myself. He said, besides all those things that are on the outside that come upon me every day, the care of all the churches. I have to worry about you. Who is weak and I'm not weak? Who is offended and I don't burn? Well, if I have to glory, I'm going to have to glory in the things that concern my infirmities. The God and Father of our Lord Jesus Christ, who is blessed forevermore, knows that I'm not lying. In fact, in Damascus, under the governor, King Aretas, he kept the city with a garrison who was going to arrest me. So they let me down in a basket on the wall, and I escaped out of his hands. That's the kind of dignified exit I had from Damascus. Now, it's only fair to ask, what was it that drove this man and that kept him at it in the face of all of this? We'll talk about that when I come back after this message.
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0: Now, I can understand how a man who had been through one little bit of hell might come back and try again. But when it comes to Paul and you read the litany of the things, it's the only place in all of his writings where he really goes to the trouble to tell you and give you the whole picture of the things that he suffered for the sake of being able to continue preaching the gospel. You really have to wonder, you know, how could a man continue on in the face of all that? What drove him? Why didn't he just get a job somewhere and settle down with a wife and kids and make tents? He could earn a living. Why did he carry on in the face of all this opposition? Well, there are oftentimes two reasons why men give themselves so completely to a task like this. One of them is that they have no hope in this world. Whatever the reason, a terminal illness or something else, causes them to devote themselves and the time they have left to doing something worthwhile. There's no point in pursuing the vanity that most of us spend our lives doing, because we always do it in the hope that, well, somewhere out there we'll succeed. Somewhere out there we'll get our break. Somewhere out there things will work our way for a change. But when you come down to the end of your rope and you know, no, it doesn't matter whatever else happens, my life is headed toward end, well, then people say, okay, there must be something I can do that's worthwhile in the time that I've got left. And the other reason is, the other reason why people will carry on in the face of such adversity is that they have hope somewhere else. When Paul was on the road to Damascus, he told this story later in a speech to King Agrippa. He was on his way to Damascus to persecute the church, and there was a great light from heaven shone all around him, and a voice that spoke to him. And it was so powerful, this whole thing was, that Paul and everyone around him fell to the ground. And it said, "Saul, why are you persecuting me? It's hard for you to kick against the goads, isn't it?" He said, "Who are you, Lord?" And he said to me, "I am Jesus, whom you persecute. But get up, stand on your feet, for I have appeared to you for this purpose, to make you a minister and a witness of these things which you have seen." In other words, he actually had a vision of Jesus Christ. He was knocked down. Christ spoke to him, and Christ said, "I'm going to make you a servant and a witness." And then he also said, "You're going to tell people about the things which you have seen, and of those things in which I will appear unto you." In the vision, Jesus told Paul, "I will yet appear to you, and you're going to have to learn some things." He said, "I'm going to appear to you, delivering you from the people and from the Gentiles unto whom I now send you, to open their eyes and to turn them from darkness into light and from the power of Satan to God, that they may receive forgiveness of sin and inheritance among them that are sanctified by faith in me." Whereupon Paul says, "O King Agrippa, I was not disobedient to the heavenly vision." Paul said, "I had a vision, and it gave me instructions, and I had no choice. I had to carry on." And notice, it was not only on the things that Paul had seen, but Jesus said he would appear to Paul again. And that brings us to chapter 12 of 2 Corinthians and one of Paul's most enigmatic statements. He said, 2 Corinthians 12, verse 1, "It's not expedient for me to glory. It really isn't proper, but let me come to visions and revelations of the Lord. I knew a man in Christ above 14 years ago. Whether in the body I cannot tell, or whether out of the body I cannot tell, God knows. I know such a one caught up into the third heaven. I knew such a man, how that he was caught up into paradise and heard unspeakable words which it is not lawful for a man to utter." Strange, isn't it? He is talking about someone, and there's a little suspicious here, because he says, "I knew a man in Christ about 14 years ago. And the timing of this is right in the middle of the time when Paul would have been being taught by Jesus personally. And he says, "I don't know whether it was in the body or out of the body. I cannot tell. God knows." Well, frankly, that is also suspicious, that he is talking about himself and just doesn't want to use the first person. "This one was caught up into paradise and heard unspeakable words, which it is not lawful for a man to utter." Of such a one, I will glory. Of myself, I will not glory except in my infirmities. All I'm going to take pride in is my infirmities, he says. For though I would desire to glory, I don't want to be a fool, but I will say the truth. Now I'm going to forbear lest any man should think of me above what he sees me to be or what he hears of me. Now, I think this is a fascinating little statement here because, in the first place, he says, I'm going to stop talking about this because I don't want anyone to think too highly of me, which suggests, again, that this one caught up to the third heaven who heard these unspeakable things was Paul. And he didn't want people thinking more highly of him than what they saw him to be. He says, I don't want you to take my word for things like this. They're not important. I only want you to know what you see me to be and what you hear me to say. And beyond that, you have no business attempting to think of me more highly than this. But I want you to know this, he said, lest I should be exalted above measure through the abundance of the revelations, there was given to me a thorn in the flesh, the messenger of Satan to buffet me, lest I should be exalted above measure. Now, that's fascinating, too, because commentaries have gone on and on and on about what they think this messenger of Satan, this thorn in the flesh that Paul got was. But I don't think that's quite so important as what he said at the beginning. He said, this happened lest I should be exalted above measure through the abundance of the revelations. And I can identify with that. I understand what he's saying here. If I had been caught up to the third heaven and heard things that were unspeakable for man to utter, if I'd actually seen Christ in vision, I would be very, very tempted to be exalted above measure. I would be thinking, well, I saw Christ. You didn't see Christ. Who are you to question me? Who do you think you are? And I think that's a fairly normal human response. But Paul says, right alongside of this comes a thorn in the flesh. It was in his body. That's what he means by this in the flesh thing. It was not in his mind. His mind was affected in no way. It was a messenger of Satan to buffet him. I don't know what he means by that. But the result, I understand. It was something which humbled Paul and kept him in his place. For this thing, I asked God, I besought him 3 times that it might depart from me. And I don't think he means by this that he just asked it in prayer at morning, noon, and evening in one day. I have an idea. He fasted, prayed, and made a special issue out of beseeching God for this thing on 3 separate occasions. But God said, my grace is sufficient for you. My strength is made perfect in weakness. That's a profound statement. God is saying, my grace is enough. You hang on to that because my strength is made perfect in weakness. God chooses to do his work weak, fallible, mistake-ridden, sin-laden human beings. He cleans them up. He straightens them out. He puts their feet in the right way. He does the things he has to do with them. But he doesn't come down here and choose people that are visible to everyone as a great paragon of virtue and responsibility, the tall, strong, physically straight people. He doesn't look for that. That oftentimes God chooses the weak to confound the strong. He chooses the base to confound the honorable. He chooses all these things in order that men will never for a moment imagine in their wildest imaginations that Paul was smart enough to bring this all off by himself. So he said, I take pleasure in these infirmities of mine. I glory in them so that the power of Christ may rest upon me. I take pleasure in infirmities, in reproaches, necessities, persecutions, distresses, for when I am weak, that's when I am really strong. When physically, in my own strength, is what I can do that I am weak, that's when I can really get some work done. Now I've become a fool in glorying like this, but you ask for it. I really ought to have been commended of you. But you wouldn't do it. In nothing am I one whit behind the chiefest apostles, though I be nothing, Because the truth is, none of us is worth a hang without Christ. Truly, the signs of an apostle will wrought among you in all patience and signs and wonders and mighty deeds. What is there about you that you were inferior to other churches except for this one thing, that I was not burdensome to you? Far as I can tell, the only difference I had with you people is that I never took any money from you. Forgive me this wrong. Once again, his pen drips with sarcasm. He doesn't believe it's wrong. He is just putting it back in their face. Think about it and stay with me. I'll be right back.
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0: 2 Corinthians 12, verse 14. Look, the third time now I'm ready to come to you, and I'm not going to be burdensome to you. I'm not coming in there for you to take care of me. I'm not after what you have. I'm after you, for the children don't lay up for the parents. The parents lay up for the children. And I will very gladly spend and be spent for you. But I don't understand it. The more abundantly I love you, Paul said, the less I be loved. But so be it. I didn't burden you. But I can hear somebody saying this already. Yeah, I know. Paul didn't take any money from you, but he was very crafty in that. He caught you with guile. Paul said, oh, give me a break. Really, you know, I remember once being a part of a ministry where the policy was that you couldn't pay for anything that they had. In fact, if you sent in money to buy a booklet that they offered free of charge on the radio or television, they would send your money back with a letter saying, I'm sorry, we don't accept money in payment for literature. And people said, boy, that's crafty. That's really slick. In the process of not refusing to take money for a booklet, they're setting you up so later on they can get more money out of you. What can I tell you? You can't win with some people. That's what Paul was up against. He said, did I make a gain of you by anybody I sent to you afterward? No. I sent Titus down there and a brother with him. Did Titus make a gain of you? No. Didn't we walk in the same spirit? Yeah. Didn't we walk in the same steps? Well, of course we did. They knew that. But sometimes there's a gap between what we know and how we feel, and it was feelings that had more to do with anything in Corinth. But again, do you think I have to excuse myself to you? I speak before God in Christ. I don't have to explain anything to you. But I do this for your edifying, because I'm afraid that when I come, I'm not going to find you like I want you to be, and that I'm among you as you don't want me to be. There'll be debates and envyings and wraths and strifes and backbitings and whisperings and swellings and tumults. What? What? In a Christian church, all these things? Oh, yeah. As long as human beings are in Christian churches trying to learn about God and trying to go the right way, stuff like this will happen. He said, unless when I come again, my God will humble me among you, and I'll be so sad about those that have sinned already and haven't repented of the uncleanness and fornication and lasciviousness which they have committed. Chapter 13, verse 1. This is the third time I'm coming to you. In the mouth of two or three witnesses, every word will be established. I told you before, and I'll tell you like I'm present the second time. And being absent, I write to them which have sinned and to all the other that if I come again, I'm not going to spare. I'm not going to stand up there before you and be mealy-mouthed about this. We're going to deal with it. And since you seek a proof that Christ is speaking in me, of all the things, they said, I just want to know, is Christ speaking through Paul? Which toward you is not weak, but is mighty in you. Though he was crucified through weakness, he lives by the power of God. And we, I'm weak in him, but I will live with him. And how don't you know that Jesus Christ is in you, except you be reprobates? But I trust you will know that we are not reprobates. We can do nothing against the truth, only for it. And we are glad when we are weak and you are strong, and what we're looking for is your perfection. Finally, brethren, be perfect. Be of good comfort, be of one mind, live in peace, and the God of love and peace will be with you. Greet one another with a holy kiss. All the saints salute you. the grace of the Lord Jesus Christ and the love of God and the communion of the Holy Spirit be with you all. Amen. And thus ends one of the most emotional of all of Paul's epistles. Until next time, this is Ronald Dart, and you were born to win.
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0: Hey, I'm Chris VanVleet. This is Insight with Chris VanVleet. Go behind the scenes and beyond the headlines with people like John Cena.
1: That's where Never Give Up comes from. I wasn't Brock. I wasn't Roman. I wasn't Dwayne. I was last.
0: And the biggest names

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10: 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I'm Dr. Sanjay Gupta, helping you live a better life.

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You're listening to Singing News Radio. I'm Joseph Reed. Hey there. It's time for the Singing News Radio Artist Spotlight of the Week. This is a great group I've grown to love. Wonderful people. They're encouragers to the body of Christ. They're called Isaiah 61 out of Brunswick, Georgia. And here's their brand new radio single, No Room for

for 3 years I followed. I saw every wonder and sign. They say he has risen, that his grave is empty.

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1: The CEM Network is pleased to present Ronald L. Dart and Born to Win. When you're reading someone else's mail, it's really easy to get confused. You don't know the players. You don't know the history of the arguments. You don't know the attitudes. Sometimes you don't know the story behind the punchline. You know how it is. In any close circle of friends, you develop a kind of shorthand in conversation. You have words, phrases, a jargon that enables you to say a lot of stuff with not very many words. Some very funny jokes persist among friends for so long that you only have to use the punchline and everyone around the table chuckles. Once in a while, somebody says, what was the joke behind that? I'm not sure I remember that anymore. And someone will tell it, and you all laugh at it again like you hadn't even heard it before. That's friendship. When we read the Apostle Paul's letters in the Bible, we're not only reading a letter written to someone else. It was written 2,000 years ago in another language to another culture. Even in his own day, some people had trouble understanding Paul's letters, so it should be no surprise if we have our problems when we sit down and read Paul. While Paul was still around, Simon Peter wrote to some of his disciples concerning Paul's letters. He said, "It's just like our beloved brother Paul also, according to the wisdom given to him has written to you, as in all his letters, speaking in them of these things in which there are some things hard to be understood, which they who are unlearned and unstable twist, like they do the other scriptures, to their own destruction." So it seems Paul left room for misunderstandings, even in his own time, and that shouldn't be surprising. I think probably the people to whom the letter was written understood it well enough. The problem was that any time a man like Paul wrote a letter, it was copied, and it was taken and read somewhere else, and then copies were made, and they were taken on down the road to somewhere else. And pretty soon people would read the letter and think, what are these talking about here? I don't understand what he's saying here. And Peter suggests in his passage, this is 2 Peter chapter 3, you'll find this, he suggests that it was because of an anti-law attitude, a desire to do away with the law, that some people misunderstood and misapplied Paul's letters. But you know, in spite of everything, if you just relax and read Paul, the core of his message comes through loud and clear. The late 50s, I don't mean 1950s, I mean 50s, was a time of ferment in the early Christian church. And Paul wrote his three longest letters in a very short period of time, right in the middle of this. In the last several programs, we've talked about 1 and 2 Corinthians, which were written during a long stay in Ephesus. Now Paul picks up things and journeys on to Corinth. And right in the same general time frame, while he is in Corinth, he writes a long and fascinating letter to the Christians in Rome. The letter, scholars tell us, was written about 57 AD, and it's of special interest for a curious reason. The reason is that Paul had never been to Rome. Because of this, it's a more complete statement of Paul's gospel than usual, and it's less confusing than usual for the simplest of reasons, and that is, these people hadn't heard Paul speak in person. He wasn't responding to a letter of theirs. He had intended to go there. He knew they had thought he was coming, and he had not been able to go. So he says, I can't go right now. I'm going to write these people a letter and lay out for them some of the things that I want them to know. And so, consequently, he can't use his shorthand. He can't use the jargon. He can't tell the punchlines. He has to tell the whole story. Now, he wrote this, as I said, about 57 A.D., and while the other letters presume a degree of knowledge on the part of the reader, Paul doesn't do this here. There were at least five house churches in Rome at this time. We have no certain knowledge of how they were established. Chances are it was Jews returning to Rome from Jerusalem who may have been baptized among the 3,000 that were baptized on that first Pentecost. However, these were not Jewish churches. They were primarily Gentiles. In each of the churches, and there were probably about five of them, as I say, around Rome at this time, that in these five churches, there was a mixture of Jews and Gentiles. It's remarkable, in fact, that Paul knew a lot of these people by name. And so Paul sits down to write a letter to the Roman Christians where no apostle had gone before. He greets the people he knows, and he says, "Say hello to all the people that meet with them in their house." He begins his letter to the Romans by saying, "Paul, a servant of Jesus Christ, called to be an apostle, separated to the gospel of God, which he promised before in the Holy Scriptures." It's interesting, you know, there in the New Testament, there are two different words that are often translated servant. One of them is the word, Greek word, really, from which we get the word deacon, which has to do with the idea of ministry and of service in a church. The other one is the one Paul uses here. It's the word for slave, bond slave, actually, not hired servant, but one who actually is owned by somebody. Quite a meaningful term, I should think, to the Roman Christians, where probably some of them actually themselves were slaves. And the Apostle Paul introduces himself, "I am a slave of Jesus Christ. I am called to be an apostle." Now, the word apostle in the New Testament is also used in more than one sense. In the one way it is used, it has to do with the original 12 who were supposed to be witnesses of Christ's resurrection. And it's clear in the first chapter of Acts there were supposed to be 12 of them, not 11 and not 13, because of their particular job, their particular task. However, the word apostle is also used in a broader sense in the New Testament as one who is sent by another with a message, like an ambassador is sent. And consequently, along comes Paul, called by Jesus Christ, a slave of Jesus Christ, commissioned by Jesus Christ to carry a message to the Gentiles. And so Paul is an apostle, and he writes concerning his son Jesus Christ our Lord, which was made of the seed of David according to the flesh, and declared to be the Son of God with power according to the Spirit of holiness. How was he designated to be the Son of God with power? By the resurrection from the dead, by whom we have received grace. In Paul's case, what he means by that is he let me off the hook for my crimes. By whom we have received grace and apostleship for obedience to the faith among all nations for his name, among whom you also are the called of Jesus Christ. To all that be in Rome, beloved of God, called to be saints, grace be to you and peace from our Father and the Lord Jesus Christ. There's one little thing I should mention, I think, about the word saints. It comes from the root, same root as the word holy in the Greek. I don't know why exactly we get off into some things are holy, some things are saints, but the same root is used for both things in the Greek, and it means to set apart. And it could be used as if you had a row of 12 chairs and you took one of them and set them apart on one side for someone else to sit in. You have, in a sense, made that chair holy, that is, set apart. But as the word is used in the New Testament, it generally means set apart for God. And in the New Testament also, though, you find several categories of people who were around Jesus. You found followers, you had believers, you had disciples. But the problem with these people is that a lot of them had rather superficial interests. They were disciples in the sense they wanted to study his doctrine. They wanted to evaluate his doctrine and analyze all the things that Jesus said. They followed him because they wanted to see the things he did. They were excited by miracles, and maybe they got a free meal once from Jesus. And so it goes that people had all their various reasons. They believed him in some cases, but that belief wasn't enough to cause them to actually do anything about it. But there was a fourth category of people. These were people who were committed to Jesus, people set apart for Jesus. And these people we call saints. And that's why Paul addresses these people in Rome in the way that he does. First, he said, "I thank my God through Jesus Christ for you all, that your faith is spoken of throughout the whole world. For God is my witness, whom I serve with my spirit in the gospel of his Son, that without ceasing I make mention of you always in my prayers, making request if by any means now at long last I might have a prosperous journey by the will of God to come to you." This was a desire. He wanted very much to go beyond and to go to Rome, and he'd hoped to be able to jump off on that journey from Corinth even this time. But circumstances had prevented it, and he knew it was going to take some time. "For I long to see you," Romans 1, verse 11, "I long to see you that I may impart unto you some spiritual gift to the end that you may be established." I think he means, you know, more firmly established, organized, and directed. "I want to be comforted together with you by the mutual faith of both you and me." In other words, it's not that I want to come in there and tell you how to run things. It's a question of, I want to be there so that your faith and my faith will meld together and grow into something even greater, and we can establish something in Rome greater than what is there now. Now, I don't want you to be ignorant, brethren, that I really intended to come to you a lot of times, but was prohibited hitherto. I wanted to have some fruit among you, just as I've had among other Gentiles. Notice, he is thinking Gentile at this point in writing to the Roman church. I'm a debtor both to the Greeks and the barbarians, to the wise and the unwise. I have an obligation to everybody, and as much as in me is, I am ready to preach the gospel to you that are in Rome as well, because I'm not ashamed of the gospel of Christ. It's the power of God unto salvation to everyone that believes, to the Jew first, and also to the Greek. For it is in this gospel that the righteousness of God is revealed from faith to faith, as it is written, the just shall live by faith.

0: 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And we'll talk about that when I come back after these words.
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0: I'm not sure what pulled Paul's trigger on this, because he becomes very strong very quickly in this letter. He starts off in Romans 1 and verse 18 and says, "For the wrath of God is revealed from heaven against all ungodliness and unrighteousness of men who suppress the truth in unrighteousness." Now, what's interesting about this is that I can understand in a sense that God, the wrath of God is revealed from heaven against ungodliness and unrighteousness. You know, all of us live in this world down here below, and we have all been ungodly and unrighteous from time to time, and the idea of the wrath of God is a little spooky to us. But Paul's saying a little more than that. He is saying the wrath of God is revealed from heaven against this ungodliness and unrighteousness of men who suppress the truth. That means that they know. That means they have enough information, and they didn't want it, and they didn't want it out, and so they suppressed it. He says, because that which may be known of God is manifest in them, because God has shown it to them. Well, now I know we all know that the Jews knew who God was. The Jews had the scriptures. They knew God. God was in their history. But that's not what he's talking about. He's talking about the Gentile philosophers as well, because in verse 20 he says, "For the invisible things of him from the creation of the world are clearly seen, being understood by the things that are made, even his eternal power and his divinity, so that they are without excuse." Do you realize what Paul is saying? He's saying a Gentile who never saw a Bible in his life is without excuse. Because in the creation of the world, everything that needs to be known is there. Now, I know that you may want to argue with that statement right off the bat, because there is much in the Bible that you'd think, well, how in the world would a person ever figure that out? Well, Paul's talking about the basics. He's talking about fundamental things that men ought to know and ought to know better. It's hard, for example, to find a society anywhere in the world that does not recognize that adultery is a sin, that doesn't realize that adultery and that sexual sins of this type are destructive to their society. Oftentimes, they have various taboos and things having to do with it to sort of kind of control divorce, remarriage, and these things, because there's a recognition in man of the enormous amount of damage that is done in civilization and in culture by adultery. C.S. Lewis, in his remarkable book, Mere Christianity, argues that God has actually written into man's mind an awareness of a difference between right and wrong. He makes his case very strongly, and I think he's right. And from the creation of the world, in all the things that we see design, we see the evidence of the designer's hand, and in the process of studying it, looking at it, and thinking about it, we can come to understand an enormous amount about God. And God says, we're without excuse. And then in verse 21, he makes this interesting statement. Because that when they knew God, there was a time in this person's life, in this philosopher's life, in these men's lives, when they were aware of God. They were aware that God was, that there was a creator, that he did make all these things, that he had a design, a purpose, and he was working out a plan. And when they knew that, they didn't glorify him as God, and they weren't thankful, but they became vain in their imaginations, and their foolish heart was darkened. Professing themselves to be wise, they became fools, and they changed the glory of the uncorruptible God into an image made like to corruptible man, to birds, four-footed beasts, creeping things. You know, it's as though Paul is saying that there was a time when mankind knew God, and when they knew him, they did not glorify him as God, but rather turned instead and made themselves images of birds and four-footed things and fell down and worshiped these things and said, these things are God. Why would they do that? Well, because these things made no demands on them. They made no particular requirements of them. They had no special expectations. And in fact, if you're going to create your

0: God, you might as well create your own set of expectations that God has for you, your own set of laws, your own set of rules, and all these things, right? So they did this. They created their own religions, and they turned away from God and made him into an image like corruptible man, or birds, or beasts, or creeping things. Wherefore, God also gave them up to uncleanness through the lusts of their own hearts, to dishonor their own bodies between themselves. Well, of course, the whole idea behind having another God besides the true God is because the real God gets in the way of the things that you want to do. And down inside of each of us, there are lusts, there are desires, and these desires can be applied in many ways, but God says you've got to put restrictions on yourself. You can't just have sex with any woman you come across. You should be married, and you should be faithful to your spouse, and you shouldn't take another man's wife. Fornication is harmful to a society. Many things are, he says. And as a result of your lust and your desires, you go out and create for yourselves gods that will allow you to do these things. Very meaningful in Paul's day, because probably not very far from wherever the letter was read, there was a temple of, you know, that you could go in and hire a temple prostitute and have sex in there as a religious act. So, since they decided that they would be their own law, God gave them up to uncleanness through the lusts of their own hearts to dishonor their own bodies between themselves. They changed the truth of God into a lie, and they worshipped and served the creature more than the Creator, who is blessed forever. Amen. For this cause, God gave them up to vile affections. For even their women did change the natural use into that which is against nature. And likewise also the men, leaving the natural use of the woman, burned in their lust one toward another, men with men, working that which is unseemly, and receiving in themselves the recompense of their error, which was appropriate. Now, I have to admit that what Paul is saying here is not politically correct. Because what he is saying here is that there is a natural sex, which implies that there is an unnatural sex. And what Paul is saying here very carefully, very clearly, is that homosexual behavior is unnatural. Take exception with Paul, please. Don't write me any nasty letters. All I'm doing is reading to you out of the book of Romans. This is what Paul says. And he says that this type of behavior involves what he calls vile affections. Now, if you don't want to be a Christian, if you don't want to believe Paul, and you want to live your own lifestyle, then do so. You can consider Paul as a curmudgeon, as just an old hyper-conservative who is looking at things the old way. And you can just dismiss Paul, pay no attention to him at all. But if you're going to say that you're a Christian, that you follow the teachings of Christ, if you follow the teachings of the New Testament, if you're going to say that you walk in the way that the Bible would lead you, you've got to deal with this. Because the Apostle Paul makes it very clear that he sees homosexual behavior, not necessarily inclinations, because we all have sinful inclinations, but homosexual behavior as a sin. What did he base that on? Well, in Leviticus chapter 20, there is a whole set of sexual sins, unnatural acts, which God says are not allowed. Beginning in verse 10, for example, the man who commits adultery with another man's wife, even he that commits adultery with his neighbor's wife, the adulterer and the adulteress, shall surely be put to death. Bad news. Adultery is bad. The man that lies with his father's wife has uncovered his father's nakedness. Both of them shall surely be put to death. Their blood shall be upon them. Note the equation. To uncover the nakedness of is to lie with, which are euphemisms for having sex with. If a man lie with his daughter-in-law, oh, that's awful. Well, apparently it's happened. Both of them shall be put to death. They've wrought confusion. Their blood shall be upon them. If a man also lie with mankind as he lies with a woman, both of them have committed an abomination. They shall surely be put to death, and their blood shall be upon them. This is all in Leviticus 20. And it's a whole long line of people you're not allowed to have sex with. And one of them is a person of the same gender. Now, this is in the law of God. It's in Paul's prime epistle, the epistle to the Romans, that Christians shouldn't be doing these things. So, again, if you want to ignore that, If this is not a religious matter with you, but simply a cultural matter, then you're free to make your own choice. You're free to adopt whatever lifestyle you choose. But if you're going to look at the Bible, if the Bible is going to be your guide, you're going to have to deal with this. Now, I know, I understand, it's not a simple matter to deal with this. Because a lot of people who are homosexual in orientation say they really don't want to be that way. And they find themselves with a real struggle as Christians trying to escape the gay lifestyle. I know it's hard. But with God's grace, it's got to be possible. For God would never lay upon us a requirement He was not willing to help us meet. Listen to this message, and I'll be right back.
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0: It's a sad commentary on human nature, not just in Paul's day, but it's just as true today. And Paul said, even as they did not like to retain God in their knowledge. Well, you know, you can understand, I guess, why people are that way. Because God comes along and tells you, not every urge you get is going to pay off. Not every sexual urge, not every urge to own or possess. I mean, you got to understand this, folks. That if you don't honor somebody else's property, he's not going to honor yours, and society is going to go into total chaos. But there's something inside of us that doesn't want to be told that. And whenever we decide we're not going to retain God, who is the one who made us, who is the one who then has given us an instruction book and said, now look, folks, this is the way the human being works. I made it. I designed it. I put a brain inside of your head. I gave it an operating system. I made it to work in a certain way. I also made you so that you can figure out in a lot of ways what is right and what is wrong. And where you can't figure it out, I've told you. I've given you a light for your feet, a lamp for your path, so you won't stumble over things and fall down and hurt yourself. I call that the law. And here it is. It's not designed to put handcuffs on you. It's not designed to put shackles around your legs. It's designed to teach you the difference between right and wrong. Okay, that makes sense. But those old urges down inside of us are such that we don't want to hear that sometimes. So here's the consequences. Paul says, even as they did not like to retain God in their knowledge, God gave them over to a reprobate mind. Yeah. You know, once you start lying, it's evident. The Bible teaches this, and it's evident in experience as well. Your judgment goes in the toilet. You're not going to think straight. You're going to have a hard time remembering what you told your friends so you can tell them the same thing next time. It is going to wreck your reputation, but worse, it's going to ruin your judgment. To turn away from God and to turn away from the knowledge and begin to deny things that you really know are true is going to screw up your mind. They're going to do those things which aren't good for them. They'll be filled with unrighteousness, fornication. You know, fornication is a good old all-purpose catch-all word. It has to do with every manner of sexual sin that there could be. It has to do with harlotry. It has to do with playing the harlot. It doesn't have to do purely with homosexual sin. It has to do with heterosexual sin, with sin with anybody. You know, sex with anybody, you're not supposed to be having sex with. In our society, we seem to think that you can have sex with anybody as long as nobody's complaining about it. That seems to be the idea. Well, if you give up on God and you go into the kind of society we go into with that, there isn't any end to it. After fornication comes wickedness and covetousness, maliciousness, envy. Then comes murder. Oh, yeah, people start killing one another. A culture of death begins to pervade your society. Debate, deceit, malignity, whisperers, telling stories about people behind their back, backbiters, haters of God, despiteful, proud, boasters, inventors of evil things, disobedient to parents, without understanding, covenant breakers, forget the contract, it's just a piece of paper, without any natural affection. And there is natural affection. Implacable and unmerciful, and here's the worst part, who knowing the judgment of God, that they which commit such things are worthy of death, not only do them, but have pleasure in them that do them. What a bunch of losers. But we're not going to be losers, are we? We'll talk about what you can do to make a difference next time. Until then, this is Ronald Dart.
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I'm Joseph Reed, and this is The Morning Show on Singing News Radio.

hours in his daddy's workshop. He loved being on the water and fishing with

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Even some said a lawbreaker. No matter how they talked about him,

0: as a couple. When I talk to Christians, I know how hard that is with our schedules. We're going every which way. But, you know, if you really thought about the fact that it was going to protect your marriage to a 400-to-1 ratio, wouldn't you want to do it? Find some way, even if it's just for a few moments, to read your Bibles together as a couple. And, of course, the third one is the hardest of all, pray together as a couple. And Dr. Graham said that if you will do those three things, you can take your marriage out of the ratio of 1-to-3 failure and put it into the ratio of 1 out of every 400. And why wouldn't we want to do that? I challenge you as couples, hear the Word of God. Listen to what God says to you. You can have a great marriage and a marriage filled with joy, but protect that marriage with regular attendance at worship. And come together as much as you can and sit together. We've lost the art of sitting together as families. We're so splintered up, it even affects us on Sunday. And then read the Bible together, even if it's just a chapter out of a devotional, something that you can share together, and then pray together. And man, I want to tell you something. Praying together is the hardest thing for us. It's a lot easier for a wife who longs for a husband to pray with her, but it's hard for a husband to do it because somehow prayer is the declaration of our dependence, and most of us don't like to declare that we're dependent at all. But what a joy it can be when you pray together as a couple. And what a wonderful thing it can be to know I've put my marriage in this safe house of prayer and worship and the Word of God.
1: Amen. Amen. Say, friends, we are very excited about the resource that we have selected for the month of August. In the midst of all of the discussion of Israel, all of the other things that are going on in this country where anti-Semitism is raising its ugly head, how vitally important it is for Christians to know what does the Bible say about Israel and our role of response to Israel. One thing we know for sure, we're to pray for the peace of Israel, but oh, the Bible is so full of material to help us know what our attitude should be toward this little nation in the Mideast. I've written about it in the book, God's Heart for Israel, and why it should have a place in your heart too. It's yours for the asking when you send your gift this month. Ask for the book and we'll send it right to you. Thank you.
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3: As Americans, we celebrate all the things that make us different. 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That belief that we each can be who we are and live the life we dream, in harmony with one another, in our system, written in the words of the Constitution. Know your Constitution. It's who you are. It's who we are.
4: 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It's an American thing. 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

The latest from Karen Peck in New River here on this Wednesday morning. God gives good answers. And congrats to Miss Karen and all the gang for that Dove nomination for that album, that song too, I believe. Good stuff from Karen Peck and New River. Hey, y'all, I'm Troy Peach back in the chair and on the air. It's another great day of Southern Gospel Middays right here on Singing News Radio. Come on, keep it right here. You don't need to go anywhere. The best music in the world is going to be coming across your speakers here shortly. Like this one here, the boys from Dollywood. It's the Chain Gang from the Kingdom Heirs.

They were digging up holes with their very own sin. Oh, it's gonna be the grave the devil puts them in. They were bound by hate, they were bound by greed, they were slaves to the thing.

0: Endless Highway with I'll Get Over It here on Southern Gospel Middays. I'm Troy Pietzer, your host, coming up in a few. Music from the Kramers. I've got Pete Goldman in the lineup, Jeff Tolbert, Primitive Road, and more. Here's one from the Taylors. This one right here will get you in all the feels. I like this. God has heard your cry. The Taylors on Southern Gospel Middays.
1: Downhearted Christian, I know you're weak.

It's a brand new release from the Kramers here on this Wednesday, and we will. Now, y'all know how much I love me some Kramers, and my favorite song of theirs has always been Sing Me There. That's always been my favorite. But now I'm telling you, this brand new one, and we will, it's moving on up there in some of my favorites for those guys. Coming up in a little bit, Jason Crabb on the way. I got a classic from the McCameys. Here's one from the Wiznits. It's brand new. It's only By the Blood here on Singing News Radio.

gives me all the feels to say it right like this. That's your current number one song in all of Southern gospel music. According to the August issue of the Singin' News magazine, that's my gang, Peach Goldman, with Expecting a Mountain. True song before that with Army of Love. By the way, have you made plans to be at the Ark Encounter? You know the big 40 days of Christian music is happening right now. I mean, as we speak, things are going on at the Ark Encounter. You know, you've got all the, for the next, I don't know how many days now, they've been going, you know, I don't math well, but it's, I know it goes all the way into September. Matter of fact, Peach Goldman, Karen Peck in New River, and Pastor Tyler Galden all there. I believe it's the 3rd of September when we're there. So it's going to be a great, great time. And every day is jam-packed with the best in gospel music, Christian music, right there at the Ark Encounter in Williamstown, Kentucky. Come on, make plans and join us. It's the bottom of the hour here on Southern Gospel Middays. How about one from my buddy Jason Crabb, If I Shout, on Singin' News Radio.

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There's no better time than now. By the way, Peach Goldman's going to be with Jeff Talbert and Primitive Road this Saturday over in Lenoir, North Carolina at the Broyhill Civic Center. 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Here's one from the McCameys. See if y'all remember this throwback. Sometimes he calms the storm, and sometimes he calms me.

have had some incredible music already, and it just keeps getting better. So stick around, keep it right here on Southern Gospel Middays. We're about to head to the top of the hour. On the way there, the Mighty Kingsmen got music from Chronicle on the way, and here's that new one from the Booth Brothers, featuring my friends, the Jason Lovins Band. I thank God. I'm Troy Peach, back in a few.

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A Cathedral Quartet classic from the Mark Trammell Quartet, simply called Pray. A great way to kick off hour number two here on this Wednesday edition of Southern Gospel Middays. I'm Troy Peets, your host, hanging out in the chair and on the air. I'm ready for more great Southern Gospel music that I get to share with you right here on Singing News Radio. Singing News verse of the day going to come your way in just a little bit. Plus, I got music from the Gaither Vocal Band, Mark Bishop in this hour, also McCamey Legacy, Southbound West Hampton, and more coming your way this hour. Here's the latest release from the Neelands album, Loving You, Three Nails Instead. The Neelands on Singing News Radio.

A little throwback from Joseph Habedank there, an early single from him, I Love You from an Old Rugged Cross. Well, it is time now for your singing news verse of the day. Today, your singing news verse of the day comes out of the book of Romans, chapter 12 and verse 1. I beseech you, therefore, brethren, by the mercies of God, that you present your bodies a living sacrifice, holy, acceptable to God, which is your reasonable service. That's your singing news verse of the day here on Southern Gospel Middays. Coming up, a former number one from Mark Bishop. I've got music from the Mylon Hayes family, and here's the Gaither Vocal Band. Everything changed when revival broke out.

former number one song to Mark Bishop here on this Wednesday. Can I pray for you? This is Southern Gospel Middays. How about the latest from the Mylan Hayes family? The Garden Tomb on Singing News Radio. I'm Troy Peach.

Deborah Perry and Jaden's Calls latest, God Sees Your Storm. Rising of the Sun from the McCameys, just before that, here on this Wednesday edition of Southern Gospel Middays. Coming up in just a little bit, you're going to get that brand new one from the Mighty Kingsmen. I got music from the Kingdom Heirs lined up, but here's one from Gaither Vocal Band's own Mr. Wes Hampton, on and on Singing News Radio.

The Word of Prophecy Broadcast. In this hour of the world's greatest crisis, hear a unique revelation and message by Brother Ray Pringle, a man anointed to be a prophet of God. The voice of one crying in the wilderness, prepare ye the way of the Lord, make his path straight, as saith the prophet. And many of the children of Israel shall he turn to the Lord their God, and he shall go before him in the spirit and power of Elias, to turn the hearts of the fathers to the children, and the disobedient to the wisdom of the just, to make ready a people prepared.

Welcome to Radio's Most Challenging Hour, the Word of Prophecy broadcast, and I'm Brother Ray Pringle coming your way again with a true message from the prophetic scriptures out of your Holy Bible, which is the sure word of Almighty God. And ladies and gentlemen, I want to call your attention to a profound truth that this same book that I'm using as I prepare this radio message from, the Holy Bible, it's the same book that our patriotic and God-fearing forefathers used to write the Declaration of Independence and to frame our Constitution, from which we derive our personal and religious liberty. And these two great documents stand as sentinels over our religious and personal freedom that we thank God for. Well, President George Washington said in his lifetime, it is impossible to rightly govern the world without God and the Bible. Abraham Lincoln said in his day, he said, the Bible is the best gift God has ever given to man. And I pray the Lord would give you ears to hear this true prophetic message out of your Holy Bible, sent to you in Holy Ghost anointing, entitled, Having the Mind of Jesus Christ. We begin in a scripture, a very beautiful scripture, in 1 Corinthians, the second chapter, beginning in verse 14. But the natural man receiveth not the things of the Spirit of God, for they are foolishness unto him. Neither can he know them, because they are spiritually discerned. But he that is spiritual judgeth all things, yet he himself is judged of no man. For who hath known the mind of the Lord, that he may instruct him? But we have the mind of Christ. Those are the words of the Apostle Paul from the Holy Ghost. And ladies and gentlemen, we must have the mind of Christ. It's not an optional thing that we should seek for. It's not a virtue to be, in other words, avoided or just taken for granted. It is something you can't take on a take-or-leave basis. It must be a quest in our life. And whenever we find the Lord, there's one thing for sure. We change our minds. And we must put off the old carnal mind. In that old carnal nature here, it said, for that natural man, or that man that's born, we're born with, that old carnal man and mind don't receive the things of the Spirit of God. Someone is carnally minded, natural minded. The things of God are foolishness unto him, the Bible declares, because they are spiritually discerned. In other words, the things of the Spirit of God are discerned by Christians who have spiritual minds. And we know one thing for sure, the Bible declares that a natural or carnal mind is enmity against God. Let me show you that in the scriptures, especially Romans the 8th chapter, beginning in verse 6. For to be carnally minded is death, that's natural minded, but to be spiritually minded is life and peace, because the carnal mind, or the natural mind, is enmity against God. For it is not subject to the law of God, neither indeed can be. Without the change of your mind, the renewing of your mind, in putting off the old body of the sins of the flesh and receiving Jesus Christ, that new man is our Lord and Master, and putting that's the new nature that we must have, we cannot please God. We, as Paul said in that last verse of 1 Corinthians 2, but we have the mind of Christ. He said again in the Philippians, the second chapter in verse 5, let this mind be in you, which was also in Christ Jesus. And ladies and gentlemen, that mind of Christ Jesus is a faith mind. It's a mind that doesn't think of things in terms of impossibilities of man, but in the great possibilities and the miraculous ability of God to perform through his grace greater things than we could ever expect, living just a natural life of those around us, our peers. And let me tell you, God expects more out of a Christian than he's getting today. The scripture says here about that new nature and that new mind that we should have in Ephesians, the 4th chapter, beginning in verse 20, you've not so learned Christ. That is, if you have that old mind. Verse 18, having the understanding darkened, being alienated from the life of God through the ignorance that's in you because of the blindness of your heart. But he says you haven't learned Christ to be that way. If so be you've heard of him, and have been taught by him, as the truth is in Jesus, that you put off concerning the former conversation, that's the former old lifestyle you had as a sinner, you put off the old man, the old nature, which is corrupt according to deceitful lust, and be renewed in the spirit of your mind, and that you put on the new man,
which after God is created in righteousness and true holiness. And ladies and gentlemen, that new man has a spiritual mind, not a carnal mind. And there's a lot of minds that people have today, and Jesus wants us to have his mind. We must have the mind of Christ to keep from having a carnal mind, from having a corrupt mind. The Bible says in 1 Timothy 6 and verse 5 that we can have a corrupt mind. Yes, we can. Your old mind can be corrupt, and you think about old corrupt, filthy, degrading things instead of things that are high and uplifting. And the Bible says in Isaiah 26 and 3, God will keep him in perfect peace whose mind is stayed on him, on God, because he trusteth in thee. And you can't have your mind on the Lord and on things that are righteous and things that are elevating and things that are just and pure and holy and good and still have an old corrupt mind or even have a double mind. Now, the Lord don't want Christians to be double-minded. And yes, you can be double-minded, and that's a tragedy when you're double-minded because that is not a faith mind. And when you have a spiritual mind or the mind of Christ, you have a faith mind and you meditate upon God's word day and night. James, the first chapter. Let's take a look here at that old double mind. Beginning in verse 6. But let him ask in faith nothing wavering. For he that wavereth is like a wave of the sea driven with a wind and tossed. For let not that man think that he shall receive anything of the Lord. A double-minded man is unstable in all of his ways. You see somebody that's unstable, in other words, they just drift around from one condition to another, one situation to another. You never see them anchored in the Word of God. You never see them filled with integrity and dependability and consistency in serving God. You know you've met a double-minded person, even if he claims to be a Christian or even a preacher. Let me tell you, the mind of Christ is a mind that will anchor your soul from drifting. It will keep you from going back into those old conditions that you used to live into when you were a sinner. And Christians need to be renewed in the spirit of their mind and put on that new man every day. Praise God, and let that new man have his way in our life. Put on that mind of Christ where we'll think of things that are true and honest and just and good report. Praise God, instead of things that are degrading and filthy and things that will bring us into bondage, because the mind is the strainer. It's like a filter that filters out those evil thoughts before they can come to our heart. Because, ladies and gentlemen, when you're saved, you have a change of mind before you have a change of heart. It precedes the change of heart. Whenever you get saved, we hear people always quoting scriptures on salvation to this extent, and this is one of the great ones, and it certainly is true, and it's a great scripture, and I love it. It's found in Romans, the 10th chapter, beginning in verse 9. If thou shalt confess with thy mouth the Lord Jesus, and shalt believe in thine heart that God hath raised him from the dead, thou shalt be saved. For with a heart man believeth unto righteousness. Not with a mind. With a heart man believeth unto righteousness. And then with a mouth confession is made unto salvation. But ladies and gentlemen, something precedes that. Making that confession or believing in your heart unto salvation through Jesus Christ. And that is to change your mind. You might think you can do it, but you can't. That means repent. Praise God. Whenever you repent, that means you change your mind about the direction you're going and you take an about face and go the other way. Hey, I've been wrong. And there's three things you can't hardly get a Christian to do today, much less a sinner. I mean an erring Christian, one that's gone out in sin and backslidden and turned back on God, at least temporarily, and then tried to find their way back to God through old-fashioned repentance. Ladies and gentlemen, there's one thing you're going to have to do. You're going to have to straighten up with God through repentance, and there's three things the average American and our fellow citizens and of this world don't want to do. One is to admit I've failed. Secondly, they don't want to admit they're wrong. And thirdly, to admit I've sinned. And you're going to have to admit those things before God and change your mind about the way you're living and turn back before you're going to believe unto salvation. Here's a fellow the Bible tells us about, Jesus told us about in Luke the 15th chapter, verse 11. A certain man had two sons. The youngest said, Father, give me my portion of goods. And he divided his living, and not many days hence, the younger son gathered all his substance together and took a journey into a far country.
He went in that far country, the Bible continues, that he spent all, and there arose a famine. He began to be in want, and he went and joined himself to a citizen of that country that had hogs. And he landed in the hog pen, and there in that distress, hunger-stricken, lonesome, forsaken, banished, banished away from all those old good time friends. He came to himself in the hog pen. Verse 17, he came to himself and he changed his mind and he said, how many hired servants of my father's have bread enough to spare and I perish with hunger? I know what I'm going to do. I'm going to rise and go to my father and say, Father, I have sinned, praise God, and I'm not worthy to be your son any longer. And he arose and his father met him on the conditions of true repentance. And ladies and gentlemen, that's the only way God will receive you today is when you change your mind and turn to Jesus Christ for his forgiveness and mercy and saving grace, praise God, and then you begin to think like Christ and take on the mind of Christ, and you can live the life of Christ, and that's the only way you can do it. Shall we pray? Our Father and our God, I pray that you'll hear the prayer of thy servant and the heart cry of every sinner and every backslider that's in this audience, and you'll deliver them from the bondage of their sin and from their evil habits. Lord, may they bow their heads and hearts and turn to you in true repentance of these old sins and evil habits, Lord, and trust Christ through true repentance for their forgiveness and restoration. We ask in Jesus' name and amen. This is Brother Ray Pringle, and this is the Word of Prophecy Fellowship. We pray that God will touch your hearts, ladies and gentlemen, that you'll want these messages and in print

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There we go. That's the kids from Scottsboro, Alabama. They are new ground, kicking us off on the lunchtime hour on this Wednesday. I'm gaining new ground. Hey, y'all, I am Troy Peach. Welcome into another great hour of music here on Southern Gospel Middays. I have got some new stuff to bring to you this hour, plus some classics, everything in between. You're going to love it all. I just want to tell you thanks for listening, no matter how you may be tuning in, whether it's on your favorite radio station, or maybe you've got that stream pulled up at singinnews.com, or that Singing News radio app may just be right on point for you today. However you're tuned in, you're our special guest, and we want you to hang around a little while. Here's that new one from Joseph Habedank, Ain't That the Truth, on Singing News Radio.

Gaither Vocal Band with Child of the King. This is Singin' News Radio. On the way, music from The Guardians, Justified, and Jeff Talbert and Primitive Road. Here's Sunday Drive, Mountains Were Made to Climb. 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

Yeah, I like a remake of that primitive classic. I've got something to shout about. Jeff Tolbert and Primitive Road. Here's that new one from the Guardians on this Wednesday. I Know You, a Southern Gospel Midday.

you, Lord, and break your heart. If I know me, I could tell myself I'm better than the one who bowed their knees then went astray. Well, the fact is I know me,

0: There's only one city on Earth that continues to make the front page of newspapers and websites and will remain the centerpiece of history until Jesus comes again. Can you guess it? Welcome to Through the Bible with Dr. J. Vernon McGee. If you guessed Jerusalem, then you get an A+. Good job. This beautiful, timeless, strategic city of God is our focus as the Bible bus comes to Matthew 20, beginning at verse 24. We've been following in the footsteps of Jesus through the Gospel of Matthew, and now he moves steadily toward Jerusalem with one purpose, to die for us. I'm Steve Schwetz, and as you find your seat on the Bible bus, let's listen to a message from a fellow traveler.
1: Hi, my name is Dana, and I live in Yakima, Washington. I am happy to say that I have now been on the Bible bus for decades, plural, because I passed my 20-year mark of daily reading. I have really been blessed every day of daily listening and reading and studying along with Dr. McGee. Oh, I've learned so much from him. You know, when I first started listening, I was wishing that the studies were longer and there were no letters read at the beginning. But then after listening for a while, I was really touched. I became so moved by letters that were read, and there were two in particular that touched me. One was somebody who mentioned that their child, when they went away to college, went away from the Lord, and they had still later come back. And I'm praying that will happen with our daughter as well, that she was raised in the church, but then she went away, and it's happened to somebody. God has done it, so he can do it for me. And the other thing was somebody was mentioning about the partnership with Through the Bible, and I had been thinking, you know, even though I was on the World Prayer Team and donating, I was thinking that you all were the partners, and that letter just dawned on me, hey, I'm a partner too. Praise God. So I'm really thankful. So that was a real light bulb moment for me that my donations and my prayers make me a partner as well. And the thing that the Bible really does for me, I would say it's a huge thing. It's not it's what some people would say, like recovering from a bus accident or something, but I get joy, peace every day. When things are going on all around me, I know that I don't have to solve the problems because God is doing it. So thank you very much for this ministry. I really appreciate everybody praying. I appreciate Dr. McGee, and I appreciate you keeping on. And by the way, I still listen by podcast. Might seem like an old way, but keep those going because I like them coming in every day, the new podcast. Thank you very much, and you have a blessed day.
0: 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In Canada, Box 25325, London, Ontario, N6C6B1. Let's get started with prayer. Father, as we come to your word, would you fix our eyes on Jesus and then prepare our hearts to receive what you have for us? In his name we pray. Amen. It's time to make our way through the Bible. Here's Dr. J. Vernon McGee with our study of Matthew 20.
2: Our study today brings us to the 20th chapter of Matthew at verse 24. And if you have your Bible, and we'll turn there, we'll put in there in just a moment. Now we are in this section. This is a very interesting section. Probably you would disagree with me when I said the tempo slowed down through this section and it's now picking up. That is that you disagree that it ever slowed down. But he was marking time. Now he's moving, the Lord Jesus is moving definitely to Jerusalem to die, and we've noted that. And on the way, we had the parable of the laborers in the vineyard, and we saw him moving toward Jerusalem. Then when we got a little farther along, why, we find that he's drawing nigh to Jerusalem. And we'll see in this next chapter that he's right at Jerusalem, by the way, and we're going to see him enter the city. Verse 17 of chapter 20, it says, and Jesus going up to Jerusalem. Now, in view of the fact he's going there to die, again, he takes his disciples aside, tells them that he's going to die, and then the strange thing takes place. The mother of Zebedee's children, James and John, she comes and asks for the place, one on the right hand, one on the left. It seems to be something that is amazing that she'd do that at a time like this. The cross, even at this point, just does not fit into their program at all. They know and believe he's the Messiah and that he's moving to a throne, but they did not know it would go by a cross. There are a great many people today. In fact, liberalism has come to the place they want to get to the throne without going by the cross. And friends, there's no other way, but the way of the cross leads home. That's the only way that you can get there. As a boy, I've heard that sung under a brush arbor many times. There's no other way, but the way of the cross leads home. And that was a profound truth that came out from under a brush arbor. Didn't come out of a scientific laboratory, did not come out of a college classroom, did not come out of the halls of state, did not come from some profound, outstanding individual, did not come from the military, but it's just a simple song that states a great truth. There's no other way, but the way of the cross leads home. Now, we see that our Lord didn't actually rebuke her. He did not give that place on the right hand and the left hand arbitrarily. It was for those that are preparing themselves for it. There is a place on the right hand and left hand. Now, I have no ambition to have either right or left. I would like to have a reward, and I think that is something that's legitimate for every believer to work toward, to want. Paul said he pressed toward the mark for the prize of the high calling of God in Christ Jesus. And the trouble of it is there are too few that are even trying to win anything. And we need to recognize salvation is a gift. But my friend, you'll have to get on the race course for a reward. We need to do that. We need to be engaged today in a very serious way. I heard the ridiculous story years ago of a fellow that went to a party, and he was the ugliest man in the community. And they were playing a game of seeing who could make the funniest face. So finally, they played it a little while, and they brought the prize and handed it to him. And he said, well, what'd you give me this for? Well, he says, we're giving you the prize for making the funniest face. Well, he said, I wasn't even playing. Well, may I say to you, friends, you're going to have to be on a race course if you get a reward from him. You'll have to be playing to get any type of recognition. And this is perfectly legitimate. Our Lord made that very clear, and of course, Paul did. Now we find, as I come now to verse 24, and when the 10 heard it, they were moved with indignation against the two brethren. And you know why they were moved with indignation? Because they wanted the place on the right hand and the left hand. Verse 25, but Jesus called them unto him and said, ye know that the princes of the Gentiles exercise dominion over them, and they that are great exercise authority upon them. But it shall not be so among you, but whosoever will be great among you, let him be your minister. And whosoever will be chief among you, let him be your servant. This is a new approach to service and greatness. And certainly, this is something that ought to be very clear in the minds of those who are engaged in Christian service. My friend, if you're going to sing for the Lord, please, when you're working for a prize, don't try to walk over all the other soloists. And then don't try to push every other minister aside if you're trying to be a minister of the gospel. And if you are in the church and are trying to become an officer in the church, don't do it at the expense of someone else. May I say to you, our Lord's made that clear. The way to be great and the way to serve for him is to go take the lowest place. Now, that'll come up in the Gospel of Luke in a parable, and we'll go into detail at that time. Now, for the fifth time, as they are now right under the shadow of the wall of Jerusalem. Listen to him. Verse 28, even as the Son of Man came not to be ministered unto, but to minister and to give his life a ransom for many. I trust you'll memorize that verse. Every Christian ought to know that. You ought to have that at your fingertip, because you do not know when an opportunity might come up when you can talk to an individual and tell him why Jesus Christ came into the world, what his mission was, because there's confusion at that point. Now at verse 29, and as they departed from Jericho, a great multitude followed him. Now they're going up from Jericho to Jerusalem, the opposite direction from the man who went down from Jerusalem to Jericho and fell among thieves. And the Lord is going up from Jericho to Jerusalem to die with thieves. That's on the other side of the freeway, and that's a side you and I can never go. We only can come to him, for he died in our room and in our stead. Some folk think that he never defended himself, because at his trial he did not. And they say that's the attitude of Christians. My friend, that's not. He defended himself. When he went to Jerusalem to die, he didn't defend himself, because he took my place, and I'm guilty. And believe me, friends, there was no defense. That's the reason he didn't open his mouth at that time. He was bearing my sin, and by the way, he was bearing yours at that time. Now, as we move toward Jerusalem, verse 30, and behold, two blind men sitting by the wayside, when they heard that Jesus passed by, cried out, saying, have mercy on us, O Lord, thou Son of David. And I love these two fellows. I tell you, you couldn't keep them quiet. And the multitude rebuked them, because they should hold their peace. But they cried the more, saying, have mercy on us, O Lord, thou Son of David. People get saved different ways. You don't have to go down an aisle. You don't have to make a great public display. You can be saved sitting in your car right now listening to the program. You could be saved in your home. Many people are saved like that. But that doesn't mean you can't be saved by making a display of it. These two fellas, I tell you, friends, they made a display of it. And they spoke to him accurately, as we've seen. The Syrophoenician woman at first, you know, called him Son of David, but she had no claim. These fellas have got a claim on him, and they're exercising it. Jesus stood still and called them and said, what will ye that I shall do unto you? They say unto him, Lord, that our eyes may be open. It seems so obvious that was their problem. But you see, when you come to the Lord Jesus, you're going to have to tell him you're a sinner. And if you don't, friends, you won't get saved. I'm so tired today of meeting these little Jesus people that are running around so pious, and they've never come to him as a sinner to be saved. My friend, you have to come on that basis, and that's the offense of the cross. Everybody'd like to come to the cross. They could bring a little of

passion on them, touched their eyes, and immediately their eyes received sight, and they followed him. They certainly did. You know where he's going? He's on the way to the cross. Now, chapter 21, Jesus enters Jerusalem officially, cleanses the temple, curses the fig tree. When he is challenged by the chief priests and elders, he condemns them by parables of the two sons and the householder whose servant slew his son. This is another great chapter. Why, we got 28 great chapters in Matthew. Now, will you look at this? When they drew nigh unto Jerusalem and were come to Bethphage, under the Mount of Olives, and that's right there at the Mount of Olives, it's on the Mount of Olives, then sent Jesus two disciples, saying unto them, go into the village over against you. Straightway ye shall find an ass tied, and a colt with her. Loose them, and bring them unto me. And if any man say aught unto you, ye shall say, the Lord hath need of them, and straightway he'll send them. Now, I see no point reading in a miracle here, and I've heard so much made of this. I think it's better to look at it in the normal, natural way in which it's given to us, and that's just simply this. Our Lord, when he was in Jerusalem the last time, had told these friends there, I'm coming here, and probably had disclosed to them what he intended to do. And he asked, I'm sure, that they had furnished the little animal for him. They agreed to it, and they said, we'll have it ready. And I think it was to be agreed at the Passover feast. And they had it already tied. Oh, I think it's so much more wonderful that way. And he said, I'll send one of my disciples or a couple of them in to get the little animal. And when they come to get it, you better question them and make sure. And I'll tell them what to say. Now he tells them, if any man say aught unto you, ye shall say, the Lord hath need of them. And straightway he'll send them. All this was done that it might be fulfilled, which was spoken by the prophet, saying, and this, of course, is in Zechariah 9:9, tell ye the daughter of Zion, behold, thy king cometh unto thee, meek, and sitting upon an ass, and a foal of an ass. The very interesting thing is that if you go back to Zechariah 9:9, you're going to find that we don't have the total quotation here at all. Actually, Zechariah 9:9, rejoice greatly, O daughter of Zion. Shout, O daughter of Jerusalem. Behold, thy king cometh unto thee. He is just and having salvation, lowly and riding upon an ass and upon a colt, the foal of an ass. Now, there are certain important omissions in the quotation in Matthew, which a very careful comparison will reveal. Rejoice greatly, O daughter of Zion, is omitted. Why? He's not coming in now for this time of rejoicing. That'll take place at his second coming. Likewise, he is just and having salvation, and the word salvation is victory. That was not that. The conclusion to be drawn is that these portions will be fulfilled at the second coming, and that will be the true triumphal entry. Now, this is in fulfillment of the part that is quoted here. Now, it is assumed that he was meek because he was riding upon this little animal. Friends, that's not true. That little animal was ridden by kings. That would be just like come riding in today in a Rolls Royce. The little animal, this little donkey, was the animal of peace, and kings rode upon it. And actually, by riding upon the little animal, he's offering himself as king. And in spite of the fact he's doing that, why, the prophet says he's humble. That's important to see, and I think very important to see. Now, will you notice? And the disciples went and did as Jesus commanded them, and brought the ass and the colt, and put on them their clothes, and they set him thereon. And a very great multitude spread their garments in the way. Others cut down branches from the trees, strawed them in the way. And the multitudes that went before and that followed cried, saying, Hosanna to the Son of David. Blessed is he that cometh in the name of the Lord. Hosanna in the highest. And when he was come into Jerusalem, all the city was moved, saying, who is this? And the multitude said, this is Jesus, the prophet of Nazareth of Galilee. Well, that same multitude just in a few days will say,

0: crucify him. Now we have verse 12, and Jesus went into the temple of God, cast out all them that sold and bought in the temple, overthrew the tables of the money changers and the seats of them that sold doves, and said unto them, It is written, My house shall be called a house of prayer, but you've made it a den of thieves. That's very strong language, is it not? Now, I'd like to call attention here in closing to something that's very important to understand the so-called triumphal entry. I do not think that the triumphal entry is the proper name for it here, because we've seen only certain portions of Zechariah were fulfilled. He's coming into the city, and he's coming in order that he might be the Savior. He's making the final presentation of himself, a public presentation to the people. Now, I think that when you put all of the Gospels together, they present a composite picture of the so-called triumphal entry. I think you need to put the Gospel accounts together, and the conclusion, I think, is quite obvious that he didn't enter the city just one time, but 3 days. Once a day, on 3 separate days, he came into Jerusalem. Now, let me briefly sketch this. The first day he came in was on Saturday. That was the Sabbath day. There were no money changers on that day. And you'll notice that Mark tells us that he looked around and left. Jesus entered into Jerusalem and into the temple. When he looked round about upon all things, and now the eventide was come, he went out unto Bethany with the 12. That's Mark 11:11. The first day, no money changers. He just went in and looked around. That day he entered as the priest of God. The second day was Sunday, the first day of the week. Matthew's the one records that here. The money changers were there, and he cleansed the temple. Now, Matthew presents him how? As a king. He entered as the king, according to Matthew. Then the third day he came in, and that's on Monday, the second day of the week, and that's the day he wept over Jerusalem and entered the temple and taught and healed. And Dr. Luke records that in Luke 19:41, 44, and 47, 48. We'll see that when we get to it. He entered as prophet that day. He entered 3 times, as the priest, as the king, as the prophet. And he retired each day to Bethany. Apparently, he did not spend a night in the city until he was arrested. Remember, the so-called triumphal entry, it ended at the cross. He'll come the second time in triumph. And the writer to the Hebrews puts this together in a wonderful way. Hebrews 9:28, So Christ was once offered to bear the sins of many, and unto them that look for him shall he appear the second time without sin unto salvation. And when he comes the next time to this earth, we're told his feet will stand on the Mount of Olives. That's where he touches down on this earth. Then he comes into the city. That'll be the triumphal entry at his second coming. This I cannot call a triumphal entry. He's on the way to the cross to die for your sin and my sin. And by his death and resurrection, salvation is to be offered unto him. Now we're told the blind and the lame came to him in the temple. He healed them. You notice how Matthew emphasizes that. Multitudes were healed. And when the chief priests and scribes saw the wonderful things that he did, and the children crying in the temple and saying, Hosanna to the Son of David, they were so displeased. You see, the chief priests, they resented it. And they said unto him, Hearest thou what these say? And Jesus saith unto them, Yea, have ye never read, out of the mouth of babes and sucklings, thou hast perfected praise? And he left them. This is his rejection of the religious leaders. He left them, and he went out of the city unto Bethany, and he lodged there. Now we find him the next day coming back into the city. And I think that this is the one that Dr. Luke will emphasize for us. We need to recognize, and I think when you put the gospel accounts together, he entered the city 3 times as prophet, priest, and king. This is his final offer of himself to his own nation. And now, after this, he's on the way to the cross. We'll see that next time. Until then, may God richly bless you. my beloved.
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0: Through the Bible is a 5-year study of God's entire Word, and together we discover God's purposes in history and our lives, found only when we believe in Jesus Christ. Do you know Him yet?
1: 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He saved a lot of people.
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Sally to help us kick off my final hour on this Wednesday edition of Southern Gospel Middays, simply called Walls. Welcome in, y'all. I am Troy Peach. Always an honor to have you join me through the middle of the day, even if it is my final hour. But for those of you who've been here the whole time, hey, one more hour to go, but we've got the best in Southern Gospel headed your way, like this one here from my friends from Lawrenceburg, Tennessee, the Kellys. I'm gonna tell it on Singin' News Radio.

If these walls could talk, it's music from Greater Vision on Southern Gospel Middays. Former number one from Ernie Haas, the signature sound. You'll find him there right here on this Wednesday. And you'll find our singing news verse of the day coming up, because here we go out of the book of Luke, chapter 16 and verse number 10. He who is faithful in what is least is faithful also in much. And he who is unjust in what is least is unjust also in much. That's your singing news verse of the day here on Southern Gospel Middays. Music from the Kramers. I liken this new one, and we will. I'm Troy Peach. This is Singing News Radio.

The new one from Janet Paschal here on Southern Gospel Midday, 24 minutes almost past the hour here on this Wednesday, taking you through the middle part of your day. Coming up, the latest from the Taylors. I got the Inspirations with the former number one. But here's you a throwback. Former number one song from the McCameys. See if y'all remember this one. Between 12 and 33, Singing News Radio.

Bringing us around the bottom of the hour, a former number one from the Inspirations. My name's already there. Taylor's just before the Inspirations with Peace, Love, and Joy. On the way, I've got my all-time favorite song from Jeff and Sherry Easter, but here's one from the Down East Boys that I believe just might be another number one for these guys. Preach Jesus on Singing News Radio.

Helping me close the door on this Wednesday is my all-time favorite Jeff and Sherry Easter song, over and over, again and again. God is faithful. I am Troy Peets. That's going to do it for me for this Wednesday. I'm about to head to church for tonight. I hope maybe you are too. If not, though, just hang right here and listen to the greatest in Southern gospel. That's what we bring to you each and every day on Singing News Radio. I'm Troy Peets. This is Southern Gospel Middays. I will be back tomorrow and we'll do it all over again. But taking us out today is that brand new one from Jonathan Wilburn, The Right Side of the Dirt. I'm Troy Peets. See y'all tomorrow.

0: Life with Dr. Sanjay Gupta.
1: At one point or another, I'm willing to bet you've turned to an AI chatbot to ask about something that ails you. But here's something that might surprise you. Your doctor is probably using AI too. In fact, one company, Open Evidence, claims more than 100 million Americans were treated last year by a doctor using its platform. Sure enough, I've been using these tools myself at the hospital, along with many of my peers. We lean on them to keep up with the fire hose of new research, to draft notes, even to write arduous letters to insurance companies. Mostly it's a good thing, frees us up to focus on you. But there are real concerns, especially with regards to your private health information. So I think the question is fair to ask. Are you using AI in my care? Has it been approved? And how do you make sure it's accurate? These are questions you can ask your doctor. I'm Dr. Sanjay Gupta, helping you live a better life.
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2: 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I'm your host, Dave Taylor. We're really a history class that's cleverly disguised as a throwback music radio show that features the Southern gospel music that we first fell in love with at 33 and a third RPM. Specifically, that golden vinyl era of the 1970s and 80s with historic names like the Statesmen, the Blackwood Brothers, Rambos, and Oak Ridge Boys. That's right. I said the Oak Ridge Boys. And if you are young enough that all you know is their country music, I hope you'll stick around as we answer one of our listeners' questions a little later on in the show. Speaking of famous names, do you think you know the person we're talking about at the opening of the show? Here's another clue for you to think about before I reveal the answer. He was the creator and voice for a popular kids program called Fat Albert.
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Bridge Quartet from 1973 with It's Worth It All on Gospel Vinyl Gold. The year prior to that song release, a psychologist and comedian by the name of Bill Cosby created the Fat Albert animated show about a group of urban adolescents who learn a series of valuable life lessons while hanging out in their Philadelphia neighborhood. Members of that group included favorites like Fat Albert, Mushmouth, Dumb Donald, Weird Harold, and Rudy. In addition to providing the voice of Fat Albert and other characters, Bill Cosby appears as himself in live-action form as a host of sorts at the beginning and end of the episodes. As popular as the show was, especially with inner-city kids, it would be a decade before his career would peak in prime time. The Cosby Show was co-created and starred Bill Cosby and aired for 8 seasons on NBC from 1984 to 1992. The show focused on an upper-middle-class African-American family living in Brooklyn, New York. The Cosby Show spent 5 consecutive seasons as the number one rated show on television, joining All in the Family as the only sitcoms in history of the Nielsen ratings to do that. It spent all 8 of its seasons in the top 20, and it almost didn't happen. When Louis Ehrlich, the president of ABC Entertainment at the time, passed on the show, didn't want it. Two former ABC producers who had overseen hit sitcoms like Mork and Mindy and Three's Company had no problem making the pitch to their rival network, NBC, who were smart enough to take it up. Cosby originally proposed that the show's couple should both have blue-collar jobs, with the father a limousine driver who owned his own car and the mother an electrician. Thanks to the advice from his real-life wife, Camille Cosby, the concept was changed so that the family was well off financially, with the mother a lawyer and the father a physician. And we can't imagine the setting any other way today. What most people found most interesting was this show featuring a cast that was predominantly African-American. The issue of race was rarely mentioned when compared to the other situation comedies of its time, such as The Jeffersons. Instead, The Cosby Show frequently promoted African-American and African cultural themes with guests such as artists and musicians like Jacob Lawrence, Miles Davis, James Brown, B.B. King, Stevie Wonder, and more. According to TV Guide, the show was TV's biggest hit in the 1980s and almost single-handedly revived the sitcom genre and NBC's rating fortunes. TV Guide also ranked it 28th on their list of the 50 greatest TV shows of all time. In addition, Cliff Huxtable was named as the greatest television dad. As you know, Bill Cosby's reputation suffered greatly late in his career, and it's tough for a lot of people to watch the reruns today. But we're simply remembering the better days that had all of Americans tuning in for something we could all agree on: solid family values, regardless of the color of our skin.

Race with Time, as performed by one of the greatest names of all time in gospel music, the Blackwood Brothers from 1969 on Gospel Vinyl Gold. And before time slips away from us, I need to ask you to take just a little bit of it, time that is, to call or write this station and tell them how much you appreciate them carrying Gospel Vinyl Gold. 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And when you tell them that they were really smart to play the show, they will purr like a kitten. And we all want the manager to be happy, right? And it also makes us feel pretty good here, too. If you love these golden songs and believe they are good medicine today like they were when they were first recorded and pressed into vinyl, please let everybody you know. 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We'd love to hear from you too, and to have you like and share our social pages as often as you can. But let's start with telling the radio station thanks. It really does go a long way when you make an encouraging vote for this kind of programming. Still to come, I've got the Cathedrals, Hemp Hills,

was one of my first favorite songs of what would become my all-time favorite group, The Cathedrals, from 1989 with I Just Started Living on Gospel Vinyl Gold. And don't get me wrong, I love so many groups on our Southern Gospel family and heritage, but nobody meant more to me than that very lineup right there with George and Glenn, of course, Danny Funderburk, Mark Trammell, and Roger Bennett on the keys. It was as good as it gets on earth. I had the opportunity to visit with the guys backstage at a concert one night and will never forget the advice I got from George Johns. Now, I'm a nobody who liked singing in quartet at my church, sitting at the feet of Gamaliel, getting the advice from the best in the business. I was really eager to learn how to sing low. You know, everybody wants to sing low. I wanted to bring the thunder, shake the roof, just like George did. And this is what he said to me. Dave, work on singing the right note, and then work on singing it low. He said some other things too, but that one stuck with me. And from the man I admired most singing in the quartet part I loved the most, he gave me the best advice I could ever hear. Then, of course, followed several church quartets that would have to put up with me learning how to sing the right notes while simultaneously trying to be George Jantz going low. But he sowed a good seed that night, and I miss him terribly. And I know a lot of others do, too. So how about you? Have a similar story that you'd like to share? Can I get you to make a call and share it? 662-318-4695 is the number to call. And when you do, please give me your name, city, and the station that you listen to. 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I hope you'll call and share a special memory. Here are the Hemphills with Jesus Built This Church on Love on Gospel Vinyl Gold.

0: We've got a great, big, wonderful God. That's the Imperials from 1968 on Gospel Vinyl Gold. And that great, big, wonderful God has a great, big, wonderful plan for your life. Part of why we do what we do on this show is to have a lot of fun with the music and the life and times of the 70s and 80s. But we also want you to know that God loves you with an everlasting love and has provided for you every need through his son, Jesus. In a chaotic world, you can find peace, a peace with God that will help you experience the peace of God. There's no judgment here. Just hope that no matter how far away you feel from God, no matter what you've done, he offers that same forgiveness, mercy, and grace as he did back in the 1970s and 80s. He's a great, big, wonderful God. 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
1: Hello, Dave Taylor. This is Jantina de Haan in the Netherlands, and I would like to know if you could share some more history about the Oak Ridge Boys. I know the current lineup has been singing for a long, long time. I thought it was 35 years, but further from there, I don't know. Maybe you could share something in your Vinyl Gold program. Thank you.
0: Well, Jantina, before I answer your question, I want you to know that you are going to be getting that Gospel Vinyl Gold mug in the mail. I don't know how long it will take to get from here to the Netherlands, but you have got a great mug coming your way. And thank you for calling in with your question. It's one of my favorite stories. The Oaks originally started as Wally Fowler's Georgia Clodhoppers. And no, I'm not kidding. Wally Fowler's Georgia Clodhoppers. Their hometown drew national attention after the atomic bomb was dropped on Hiroshima, Japan in August of 1945. Fowler, whose group had been popular in that area since 1943, subsequently renamed the group after the town of Oak Ridge, Tennessee. After the name change, they were known as the Oak Ridge Quartet, but they also referred to themselves as the Oak Ridge Boys, dating back as early as the 1950s. The group went through several restarts over the first decade, and several members passing through the group, including Lon Deacon Freeman, Calvin Newton, Joe Allred, Cat Freeman, and a teenage Glenn Allred. In 1958, Smitty Gatlin secured ownership of the group name from Fowler, and with the addition of tenor Willie Wynn, bass Herman Harper, and piano player Tommy Fairchild, the Oak Ridge Boys became one of the most popular quartets in the early 1960s. By the late 1960s and early 70s, they had become one of the more progressive groups in Southern gospel music and appeared on television several times, including a couple of times on Johnny Carson. Most people, like me, think of the Oaks for their award-winning, top-charting country music. Come on, don't tell me you haven't popped an Umau Mau. And while they did make the switch to the country music scene in the late 1970s, they never left their longtime love for gospel music, and you couldn't have a classic gospel show today without recognizing their contribution to the industry. And by the way, their latest recordings have all been gospel again. And we're about to feature the Oaks for our flashback fun from the same year that Mikey liked it. I know you remember the popular Quaker Oats Life cereal commercial featuring the hard-to-please Mikey, who hated everything, but gave his thumbs up to Quaker. In what year? 1970, 1971, or 1972? It was the same year that one of Major League Baseball's greatest southpaws was inducted into the Hall of Fame. Sandy Koufax did a few things that no other pitcher in history has ever done and was the youngest player to ever be inducted into the Hall in what year? 1970, 1971, or 1972? So for your thinking music, released that same year, here they are with the mix of Willie Wynn up top, Dwayne and William Lee in the middle, and Noel Fox down low. The Oak Ridge Boys with Daddy Sang Bass on Gospel Vinyl Gold.
2: I remember when I was a lad, times were hard and things were bad, but there's a silver lining behind every cloud. Just poor people, that's all we were, trying to make a living out of blackland dirt.

That was the Oaks with Daddy Sang Bass from what year? 1970, 1971, or 72? It was the same year that Mikey liked it. Little Mikey was a fictional boy played by four-year-old John Gilchrist in a television commercial promoting Quaker Oats breakfast cereal Life. The ad was created by director Bob Gage, and the popular ad campaign featuring Mikey remained in regular rotation for more than 12 years and ended up as one of the longest continuously running commercial campaigns ever. The iconic commercial centers on three young brothers eating breakfast. Before them sits a heaping bowl of Life breakfast cereal. Two of the brothers question each other about the cereal, prodding each other to try it and noting that it's supposed to be healthy. Neither boy has any desire to taste it. I'm not going to try it. You try it. And so they get their brother Mikey to try it. Let's get Mikey. He hates everything. Mikey briefly stares at the bowl and after moments of contemplation begins to start munching away, resulting in his brothers exclaiming, "He likes it! Hey, Mikey!" Did you know that Mikey's brothers in the commercial are really Johnny Gilchrist's actual brothers, Michael and Tommy? In 1999, TV Guide ranked it as the number 10 best commercial of all time, and that was quite a while after it first hit the television screen in what year? 1970, 1971, or 1972? It was the same year that Sanford Koufax was elected to the Major League Baseball Hall of Fame. He pitched 12 seasons for the Brooklyn and Los Angeles Dodgers of Major League Baseball from 1955 to 1966. Koufax career peaked with a run of six outstanding years from 1961 to 1966 before arthritis in his left elbow ended his career prematurely at the young age of just 30. He was an all-star for six seasons and was the National League Most Valuable Player in 1963. He won three Cy Young Awards by unanimous votes in 1963, 65, and 66, making him the first three-time Cy Young winner in baseball history and the only one to win three times when one overall award was given for all Major League Baseball instead of one award for each of the leagues. To boot, Koufax also won the NL Triple Crown for pitchers those same 3 years by leading the National League in wins, strikeouts, and earned run average. But wait, we're not done. Koufax was the first Major League pitcher to pitch four no-hitters and the eighth pitcher to pitch a perfect game in baseball history. And despite his short career, Koufax's 2,396 career strikeouts ranked seventh in history at the time of his retirement. And a little trivia for you, what did Sandy Koufax, Trevor Hoffman, Randy Johnson, Pedro Martinez, and Nolan Ryan have in common? They are the only five pitchers elected into the Major League Baseball Hall of Fame who had more strikeouts than innings pitched. He has been hailed as one of the greatest pitchers in baseball history, and at the age of 36, Sandy Koufax became the youngest player ever to be elected into the Baseball Hall of Fame. In what year? Well, it was the same year that Mikey liked it, and the Oak Ridge Boys gave us their Oh Happy Day album with Daddy Sang Bass in 1972. Yeah, Mikey more than qualifies for AARP now. Here are the Weatherfords with God Looks After His Children on Gospel Vinyl Gold.

The Inspirations with I Know I'll Live Again from their album Wonder of Wonders on Gospel Vinyl Gold. And we're all wondering, where did the time go? I told you, it's the fastest hour in radio. Let's get one more in here from the Couriers. And Lord, we praise you on Gospel Vinyl Gold.

Wow. Finishing up gospel vinyl gold this week with The Little Church, The Couriers, from their album Sing With Us in 1974 with Lord We Praise You. 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I'm Dave Taylor with this reminder. Life doesn't give us the chance to rewind, so look for every chance you get to be kind. God bless.

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Howdy, this is Joe Mullins, thankfully ready to present an hour of the best in bluegrass and old-time country gospel. 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Now, it's Front Porch Fellowship.

A very familiar voice in Southern gospel music for his entire lifetime. There's our friend Mark Bishop, great Kentucky gospel vocalist, and the old-time ancient sounds of Mark singing All My Tears. That has us underway for Front Porch Fellowship. Joe Mullins, glad you're here. Here's another one of my favorite voices that's been loved in Southern gospel and bluegrass music for his whole lifetime, leading his band Primitive Road after his 30 years with the Primitive Quartet. This is Jeff Tolbert.

the Hall of Fame voice of Larry Sparks. Sparks, a signature vocalist and guitar stylist for 60 years in bluegrass. That's a deep catalog cut from a few years back. Larry Sparks singing a tune entitled God Holds It All in His Hands. If you enjoy learning the story behind the songs and learning more about Bluegrass Hall of Fame members, I encourage you to find a podcast called Walls of Time. It's deep interviews with the best artists in bluegrass history, including a very recent episode, two-parter, by Larry Sparks. Joe Mullins with you. Sparks, very popular from his home state of Ohio. Ohio's where the Marshall family were located when their music ministry really fired up in the 1970s. The Marshall family influencing generations of bluegrass and bluegrass gospel artists, including the Isaacs. They receive a Distinguished Achievement Award this year from the International Bluegrass Music Association. Here's the Marshall family.

the Marshall family. Outstanding harmony from over 40 years ago. We're so glad they're being recognized this year by the International Bluegrass Music Association. Glad to feature the Marshalls on Front Porch Fellowship.

That's Hillary Scott of the Grand Ole Opry group Lady A. Hillary Scott and the Scott family hit big with an album produced by Ricky Skaggs some years ago, and it's had a recent revival. There's Hillary and Beautiful Messes on Front Porch Fellowship. Darren and Brooke Aldridge have a new album, a lot of classic cover songs from old-time tunes like I'll Wear a White Robe to a gospel classic, It'll Be Worth It After All, that the Spencers used to sing, to this tune that they found from Hillary Scott and her family. Here's Darren and Brooke Aldridge and Your Unfailing Love.

There's the great old-time sound of Dr. Ralph Stanley and the Clinch Mountain Boys. What a blessing the Stanley brothers enter the Country Music Hall of Fame after Ralph being one of the founding fathers of all things bluegrass. A young Keith Whitley there with Ralph and the Clinch Mountain Boys helping lead that quartet called They Won't Believe on Me. Gospel time on Front Porch Fellowship. We'll stay at the Bluegrass Hall of Fame and hear a beloved member who's still writing songs, Paul Williams, at age 91 and still delivering wonderful songs and showing up at bluegrass festivals as a special guest vocalist from time to time. Here's Paul from 30 years ago on a song called Ain't God Good.

There's the vocals of an Americana superstar, Miss Sierra Farrell. We wish her happy birthday this past week from Front Porch Fellowship. She was a guest of banjo great Tony Trischka. Tony and Sierra Farrell and that version of the classic Amazing Grace. I'm Joe Mullins. There's more on Front Porch Fellowship.

firmly rooted in the Bluegrass Music Hall of Fame on Front Porch Fellowship, the Country Gentlemen, from 1957 to 97, they made a lot of bluegrass history with the voice of Charlie Waller front and center, and leading the quartet right there, along with banjo great Bill Emerson. That's a tune called One Wide River. Joe Mullen's in, and we have new music from a beloved Hall of Famer, not just a Bluegrass Hall of Fame member, but the Country Music Hall of Fame and the Gospel Music Hall of Fame. What a blessing to have a new track from the great Ricky Skaggs.

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I'm Joe Mullins. God bless you.

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1: 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Thanks for joining us as we honor a rich musical legacy that's still inspiring hearts around the world. I'm glad you're listening. 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

0: That's Scotty Inman with Broken Man Can on Harmony Honors Radio. Few names carry as much history in Southern gospel as the Stamps Quartet, organized in the 1920s to promote the Stamps Baxter Music Company songbooks. Some of you may remember those. The group quickly became one of gospel music's most influential quartets. Over the decades, countless legendary singers passed through its ranks, helping shape the close harmony style that still defines Southern gospel today. Their influence continues to echo through every quartet that takes the stage. In addition to great quartets, there's also great trios. And here's one from Crossroads Music Group. It's 11th Hour with Dear Heavenly Father.
1: Dear Heavenly Father, well, it's 2 a.m. I know we talked a while ago, oh, but here I am.

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1: That's 11th Hour with Dear Heavenly Father. What a great song. Up next, we have Brian Free and Assurance. Brian Free is one of the most awarded tenors in Southern gospel music. Brian is also a member of the Gospel Music Hall of Fame with Gold City. Here are Brian Free and Assurance with their latest, Cling to It. I've

0: Brian Free and Assurance with Cling to It on Harmony Honors Radio, brought to you by the Southern Gospel Music Guild. 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And here is up-and-coming family group Murray Galloway and Company with their latest, I'll Speak Life.
1: I have my bad days, just like everyone else. Can't please anyone, including

Karen Peck and New River, God Gives Good Answers on Harmony Honors Radio. I'm Joseph Reed. Thank you for joining us. One of the remarkable things about Southern Gospel is the staying power of its songs. Classics written decades ago are still sung in churches and concert halls across America. While musical styles may change, songs centered on hope, grace, heaven, and the saving power of Jesus Christ continue to resonate with every generation. I guess you can call it the good news. He is a good news savior. Here are the His songs on Harmony Honors Radio.

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1: With so many warnings about immorality and sexual sin, do you wonder if the Bible has anything good to say about sex? Today on Turning Point, Dr. David Jeremiah offers proof that the answer is yes, with a look at the role of sexuality in a satisfying and godly marriage. 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
2: And you know, the Bible doesn't skip over the things that we feel are too delicate to discuss. The Bible just spells it out and talks about it. The issue of infidelity and the issue of good and bad marriages, the Bible speaks about that. And it speaks about it in the book of Proverbs, which we're studying right now. The book of Proverbs are a collection of the wise sayings of Solomon. This is not the normal Bible book. It's different. It's unique. It's special. And it's a very wonderful book to make a part of your life. And today we're going to finish up our discussion of Proverbs for Partners. Tomorrow we'll talk about Proverbs for Parents. Oh, yeah, there's stuff in this book about being a good parent, too. And we've collected those Proverbs together, and we'll talk about them tomorrow. 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There you will find on display the resources for this particular series, and you want to get them and share them in your small group or even just for your own benefit to reassess all of this for your life. 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
3: The book of Proverbs has some interesting concepts about how you have congeniality at home. Make sure you have the right perspective. I see godly men today doing things that I've never seen them do before. In the last year, I think there have been four or five men who have come to me and said to me, I was up for a promotion. It meant moving my family to a place. I didn't like the spiritual environment. I love what's going on here. My kids are in the Christian school. We have a wonderful relationship. I turned down the promotion. I don't know what it's going to mean to my career, but I know this is what God wanted me to do, and I'm going to put Him first and see what happens. Amen? That's what we're talking about. The right perspective about money and life. Then Proverbs has some information about the righteous practices of husband and wife. Proverbs 11:29 says, he who troubles his own house will inherit the wind, and the fool will be a servant to the wise of heart. In other words, the one who mismanages his own house will see all that he has blown away, and he'll have nothing left in the end. Here's an interesting and vivid proverb. Proverbs 11:22 says, as a ring of gold in a swine's snout, so is a lovely woman who lacks discretion. Here's what the proverb says. As beautiful as that ring may be on a lovely woman, if the woman has no discretion, you might as well put the ring in the nose of a swine, of a pig. Isn't that an awful thought, an awful picture? Well, so is a woman without discretion. That's the proverb. Here's one that's a bit more positive than that. Proverbs 12:4, an excellent wife is the crown of her husband, but she who causes shame is like rottenness in his bones. Let's talk for a couple of minutes about the responses of love and grace between a husband and a wife. Proverbs 11:16 says, a gracious woman retains honor. Proverbs 15:1 says, a soft answer turns away wrath, but a harsh word stirs up anger. That will short circuit any arguments you have in your home. What is the tendency when someone yells at us or screams at us? What do we want to do? Scream back. You answer softly and see what happens. It takes all the wind out of their sails. It cools the whole thing down, and it brings peace where there was frustration. And then here's a beautiful proverb. Listen carefully. Proverbs 24:26, he who gives the right answer kisses the lips. Did you see that when you were reading through this book? He who gives the right answer kisses the lips. How easy it is in relationships at home not to give the right answer. Have you ever noticed how easy it is for us to color the truth or to shade things in our favor? And the Bible says that when we relate to one another and we give the right answer, it has the same effect as a kiss on the lips. What a beautiful picture of relationships at home between the husband and the wife. Now, those are some of the things that will help you to have love and grace at home. But let me take a moment and give you a list of things that will hinder. And ladies, I'm not picking on you. I'm just reading what the scripture says. And before this series is over, this is going to be just as hard on all of us and just as helpful to all of us, I pray, as some of the things that seem to pop out here and there. But did you know how many times in the book of Proverbs this thought comes out? Watch carefully. Proverbs 19:13b. The contentions of a wife are a continual dripping. Proverbs 21:9. Better to dwell in the corner of a housetop than in a house shared with a contentious woman. Proverbs 21:19. Better to dwell in the wilderness than with a contentious and angry woman. Proverbs 25:24. It is better to dwell in the corner of a housetop than in a house shared with a contentious woman. Proverbs 27:15-16. A continual dripping on a very rainy day and a contentious woman are alike. Whoever restrains her restrains the wind and grasps oil with his right hand. In other words, it's hard to do. Did you know that the meaning of the word contentious is nagging? So ladies, I've never said this before in this church. Just don't do that. Just don't do that. The Bible spends 5 verses in one book to tell you that that's not a good thing to do. Don't always be on his case. Get on his team. Get off his back. And the same thing could be said for men, because you know men can nag just as easily as can women. There's an old Arab proverb that goes like this. 3 things make a house intolerable: the leaking through of rain, a wife's nagging, and bugs. Well, that's not very good company, is it? Sven and Hulda were a Scandinavian couple. They were Christians. They sang in the choir. They were at Sunday school every Sunday. They had prayer at every meal. They went to all the church functions, but they just could not get along. They both nagged at each other all the time. At home, it was terrible, bickering and complaining and fussing. After both of them had devotions one morning, separately, of course, Hilda said to Sven, "You know, Sven, I've been thinking. I've got the answer to this hopeless problem we've been having with each other. I think we should pray for the Lord to take one of us home to be with Him. And then I will go live with my sister." That's the principle of cordiality. Get along with each other. You know, it takes work to get along in a marriage. That's what Proverbs is saying. And everybody has to work at it. Nobody can be proud. You have to be humble. And if nothing will humble you, marriage will, won't it? Make you aware of all of the shortcomings in your own life. And hopefully God has given you a gracious partner who will help you work through those things so you can go on to be a better person. God meant marriage to make each person better and to make the relationship one of rejoicing and joy. So we've talked about the spirituality of the marriage and the fidelity of it and the congeniality of it. But here in the book of Proverbs, there is one verse that speaks very powerfully about the sexuality of marriage. And I'm going to speak plainly here, but I trust with dignity, to describe what is often missed when Christians talk about marriage. For here in the book of Proverbs, chapter 5 and verse 19, we read, "As a loving deer and a graceful doe, let her breast satisfy you at all times, and always be enraptured with her love." And the word enraptured there sometimes is translated by the word intoxicated. Always be intoxicated with her love. This verse describes love in marriage, and the Word of God makes it very clear that physical love and sexual love in marriage are to be brought to a very high level among Christians. There was a time when speaking about these things in public was taboo. They were never mentioned as though they were immoral or in some way dirty. But God elevates married love to the highest order, and so should we. And the Bible says in the book of Hebrews that marriage is honorable among all, and the bed undefiled, but fornicators and adulterers God will judge. Sometimes we preach so much about sexual sin that we never come back around and talk about what the Word of God tells us sexuality is all about. You know, God made us the way we are. God made marriage for the purpose of three things: procreation, protection, and pleasure. We all know that we get married so that we can have children. If we didn't believe that, just think about it. None of us would be here. The Bible says in Genesis chapter 3, to the woman he said, I will greatly multiply your sorrow and your conception. In pain shall you bring forth children, and your desire shall be toward your husband, and he shall rule over you. Children as the result of the marriage relationship. Sometimes as I hear Christian people talk, and whenever I see things that are written about this, I get the impression they think that's the only purpose for sexuality, to have kids. And some people are fulfilling the mandate of the book of Genesis with great ardor. But you know, there's another purpose for sexuality, and that is for protection. After describing the joys of married love in chapter 5, Solomon writes in verse 20, for why should you, my son, be enraptured by an immoral woman and be embraced in the arms of a seductress? Here's the point he's making. If you are enraptured and intoxicated with the woman who is at home, with the man who is at home, then you will not be tempted to be so intoxicated with someone outside of the relationship. So build a strong magnet at home in your relationship with each other, and that is the greatest protection you have for the sanctity of your home. Over in the book of 1 Corinthians chapter 7, we have some very strong admonition to couples. And listen carefully, husband and wife, to this word. 1 Corinthians 7, 4. The wife does not have authority over her own body, but the husband does. And likewise, the husband does not have authority over his own body, but the wife does. And the early part of the verse says, let the husband render to his wife the affection due her, and likewise also the wife to her husband. The Bible says that sexuality, the relationship between a man and a woman in marriage, the intimate relationship of sex, is that which God has given to us, and it is not optional in a marriage relationship. For the husband doesn't have the power of his body, but his wife does, and the wife doesn't have the power of her body, but the husband does. And then notice what it says in verses 8 and 9 of 1 Corinthians chapter 7. But I say to the unmarried and to the widows, it is good for them if they remain even as I am. Paul is speaking, and he was single. But if they cannot exercise self-control, let them marry. Now listen carefully. For it is better to marry than to burn with passion. Your relationship at home, your intimate relationship with each other, husbands and wives, is the greatest protection you have for the security and the fidelity and the sanctity of your marriage. Don't use it as a tool for manipulation. Don't use it to get your own way. Remember what God says in His Word. I said it's for procreation and it's for protection. But here's where a lot of Christians don't understand. The Bible says it's for pleasure. I have to be careful here that I stay with the Word. So let me just stay with the Word. Proverbs 5 and verse 19, let me read it again. As a loving deer and a graceful doe, let her breast satisfy you, pleasure you at all times, and always be intoxicated with her love. Now, this is Old Testament language. The doe has a graceful beauty in her face and form. And it's often used in the poetry of the Bible for the beauty of a woman. Now, we wouldn't say that today. You wouldn't walk up to your girlfriend and say, your face is like a doe. I mean, you wouldn't say that. But in biblical times, that was a way to describe beauty. Most of us city folks wouldn't know what the face of a doe looked like if it jumped right out to us. But in this passage, the word breasts is a word for the imagery of affection. And so these words from Proverbs tell us that there is to be pleasure between a husband and his wife in the intimate relationship that they sustain at home. And if you want a commentary on it, let me just introduce you briefly to one other book in the Old Testament that probably most of you haven't spent a lot of time reading. Also written by the man Solomon. It's called the Song of Solomon. Now, I want to tell you just a little bit about this book so you'll understand what I'm going to read here in a moment. Actually, the name for this book is the Song of Songs. That's what its real title is. According to the first verse of chapter 1 of the Song of Solomon, this is one of the 1,005 songs that Solomon composed, and this perhaps is the best of them all because it's called the Song of Songs. This is the best song. If we take this book at face value and interpret it in its normal sense, then we realize that this is the recounting of Solomon's courtship and his marriage to a Shulamite woman of unknown origin. It is included in the Bible to demonstrate God's intention for the romance and loveliness in marriage. The most precious of human relationships, it stands alongside the other classic scriptures which speak of love and marriage. In this book of poems, Solomon shares the words that pass between himself and the woman that he loves. These are intimate words shared by a husband with his wife, and then by the wife to her husband. So turn in your Bibles to Song of Solomon, chapter 4, and verses 1 through 5. And listen to this. This is in the Bible. Behold, you are fair, my love. Behold, you are fair. You have dove's eyes behind your veil. Your hair is like a flock of goats. Again, we need the translation. I mean, I probably have seen somebody that I might describe that way, but not in the Old Testament way. Your hair is like a flock of goats going down from Mount Gilead. Your teeth are like a flock of shorn sheep which have come up from the washing, and every one of which bears twins. None is barren among them. Your lips are like the strand of scarlet, and your mouth is lovely. Your temples behind your veil are like a piece of pomegranate. Your neck is like the Tower of David built for an armory, on which hang 1,000 bucklers, all shields of mighty men. Your two breasts are like two fawns, twins of a gazelle, which feed among the lilies. Verse 7, you are all fair, my love, and there is no spot in you. Solomon, in the words of the Old Testament, telling his wife how sexually attractive she is and

words with you at home. Listen now. From the 5th chapter and the 10th verse. My beloved is white and ruddy, chief among 10,000. His head is like the finest gold. His locks are wavy and black as a raven. His eyes are like doves by the rivers of water, washed with milk and fitly set. His cheeks are like a bed of spices, banks of scented herbs. His lips are lilies dripping liquid myrrh. His hands are rods of gold set with beryl. Here's one I like. His body is carved ivory. He's ripped. Inlaid with sapphires. Listen to this, men. His legs are pillars of marble set on bases of fine gold. Whoa. His countenance is like Lebanon, excellent as the cedars. His mouth is most sweet. Yes, he's altogether lovely, this my beloved and this my friend, O daughters of Jerusalem. Whoo. I told my wife to pray for me today that I would not do anything I shouldn't do or say anything I shouldn't say. I just want you to know, we as Christians ought to have this understanding better than anyone else. Amen? God has given to us the wonderful privilege of marriage when it is experienced in the covenant of the marriage vows. There is nothing this side of heaven that is more beautiful and wonderful and exciting and pleasurable than the way of a man with his maiden. No wonder when God wanted to give an illustration of the relationship between Christ and the church, he could find no relationship that would express intimacy and joy and love that was any better than the relationship of a husband and his wife. And so the book of Proverbs tells us to enjoy the wife of our youth, the husband of our youth, and make this the happiness of our home, because God will honor it and God will cause us to have long and faithful relationships, and we can beat the statistics that everybody quotes to us all of the time. I was reading a book by Billy Graham, and he was talking in this book about the failure rate of marriages. And he was saying that marriages are failing between 1 out of 2 and 1 out of 3. And unfortunately, even among Christians, the rates are way too high. But then he said something that I'll never forget, and I want to share this with you, and I want to make this a challenge to all of us who are married here, to me and Donna and to all of you and your husbands and wives. He said, you can take the failure rates from 1 to 3 and take them from 1 to 400 if you will do 3 things. How would you like to take the rate of failure in marriage as it relates to you and move it out of the 1 to 3 ratio and take it to 1 out of 400? All you got to do is 3 things. Here they are. Number one, worship regularly together as a couple. Come to church together, worship together as a couple. That's the first one. That may be the easiest of the three. Here's the second one. Read the Bible together regularly as a couple. When I talk to Christians, I know how hard that is with our schedules. We're going every which way. But, you know, if you really thought about the fact that it was going to protect your marriage to a 400-to-1 ratio, wouldn't you want to do it? Find some way, even if it's just for a few moments, to read your Bibles together as a couple. And of course, the third one is the hardest of all. Pray together as a couple. And Dr. Graham said that if you will do those 3 things, you can take your marriage out of the ratio of 1 to 3 failure and put it into the ratio of 1 out of every 400. And why wouldn't we want to do that? I challenge you as couples, hear the word of God. Listen to what God says to you. You can have a great marriage and a marriage filled with joy, but protect that marriage with regular attendance at worship and come together as much as you can and sit together. We've lost the art of sitting together as families. We're so splintered up, it even affects us on Sunday. And then read the Bible together, even if it's just a chapter out of a devotional, something that you can share together
and then pray together.

0: And I want to tell you something. Praying together is the hardest thing for us. A lot easier for a wife who longs for a husband to pray with her, but it's hard for a husband to do it because somehow prayer is the declaration of our dependence, and most of us don't like to declare that we're dependent at all. But what a joy it can be when you pray together as a couple. And what a wonderful thing it can be to know I've put my marriage in this safe house of prayer and worship and the Word of God.
1: Amen. Amen. Say, friends, we are very excited about the resource that we have selected for the month of August. In the midst of all of the discussion of Israel, all of the other things that are going on in this country where anti-Semitism is raising its ugly head, how vitally important it is for Christians to know what does the Bible say about Israel and our role of response to Israel. One thing we know for sure, we're to pray for the peace of Israel, but oh, the Bible is so full of material to help us know what our attitude should be toward this little nation in the Mideast. I've written about it in the book God's Heart for Israel and why it should have a place in your heart too. It's yours for the asking when you send your gift this month. Ask for the book and we'll send it right to you. Thank you.
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1: 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I wanna dig, dig, dig a little deeper. Dig a little deeper in his love. I wanna dig a little deeper in his love. Dig a little deeper in